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This is John MacArthur inviting you to join me for Portraits of Grace. Jesus taught that the merciful are blessed because they will receive mercy. And as Christians, we should be characterized by abundant mercy. In fact, James used mercy to illustrate true faith. He said, "If a brother or sister is without clothing and in need of daily food, and one of you says, 'Go in peace, be warmed and filled,' yet you do not give them what is necessary for their body, what use is that?" Even so, faith, he said, if it has no works, is dead, being by itself. As one who has received God's mercy, let mercy toward others be the hallmark of your life. That's evidence of true saving faith. This is John MacArthur, trusting your lives are portraits of grace.

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2: Are you ready to die? The Bible tells us in the book of Hebrews that one of Satan's ways to keep people in bondage is through the fear of death. And the Bible tells us in that same passage that Jesus, through death, destroyed him that had the power of death, that is, the devil. That is, if you're still afraid to die, it means two things. You're afraid of the power of death and the devil, and number two, that you don't really understand what Jesus Christ did for you.
1: Welcome to Love Worth Finding, featuring the timeless truth of the gospel shared in the biblical messages of Adrian Rogers. At the end of Genesis, Joseph has reached the end of his life and gives instruction to his loved ones of what to do with the bones he left behind. Joseph had faith that God would deliver the Israelites out of Egypt, so much so, he asked that they take his bones with them. When we understand the blessing in his box of bones, we'll learn how to live confidently and die without fear. If you have your Bible, turn to Hebrews chapter 11. We'll begin in verse 22 as Adrian Rogers shares the blessing in a box of bones.
2: Find Hebrews chapter 11, and in a moment we're going to look in verse 22. We're talking about champions of faith. One thing I desire for my life is faith, and along with it, wisdom. I know that your Christian life is going to be in direct proportion to your faith. For Jesus said, according to your faith, be it unto you. Now, you may not be a champion singer or athlete, musician, business person, politician, but you, yes, you can be a champion of faith. And that's why this 11th chapter of Hebrews has been written to encourage us. And we've been talking about champions of faith. And today we come to the life of a man named Joseph. Joseph lived as a great man. And as proof of it, he died a great man. He lived by faith. He died by faith. Look, if you will, in verse 22. By faith, Joseph, when he died, made mention of the departing of the children of Israel. Let me give you the background there. The children of Israel, that's the Jewish people, were in the land of Egypt. And they were living high, wide, and handsome. They had it made. Joseph was the prime minister of Egypt. But he says, you're going to be leaving here. He made mention of the departure of the children of Israel and gave commandment concerning his bones. Now, friend, of all of the things that Joseph did, the story is magnificent, and it takes verse after verse after verse in the Old Testament. But here God just chooses one little segment of the life of Joseph, the commandment he gave concerning his bones. And what was the commandment concerning his bones? As we're going to see, Joseph said, you're going to be leaving here. And when you go, take my bones with you. I wouldn't be caught dead here. I want you to take me out when you go. You're going on to Canaan. You're going to the promised land, and I'll be dead. My body will molder and turn to dust. My bones will remain. And when you go, take my bones with you. Now, what on earth does that mean? And what does that say to us today? Well, I want to talk to you today about the blessings in a box of bones. The blessings in a box of bones. You see, Joseph knew that he was going to die. Didn't bother him one scintilla of an iota. He's not bothered at all. He's ready to die. Are you ready to die? The Bible tells us in the book of Hebrews that one of Satan's ways to keep people in bondage is through the fear of death. And the Bible tells us in that same passage that Jesus, through death, destroyed him that had the power of death, that is, the devil. That is, if you're still afraid to die, it means two things. You're afraid of the power of death and the devil, and number two, that you don't really understand what Jesus Christ did for you. Friend, look up here and let me tell you something. You are not ready to live until you're no longer afraid to die.
3: Amen.
2: Now, I'm not afraid to die. Not at all. Not at all. Now, I can tell you that I may be afraid of the act of dying, but I'm not afraid to die. I'm not afraid of the consequences of death. Neither was Joseph, but a lot of people are. Man is the only creature that knows he's going to die, and he's trying desperately to forget it. If you don't believe that, look around and see the elderly woman with too much makeup. Look at the man way past middle age, driving a sports car with a gold chain around his neck, trying to look like a teenager. And when people die, the funeral place is festooned with flowers, and the cemetery is made to look like a memorial park. Few people go to funerals. Few people watch people die. We don't like to think of death, and if you talk about death, they'll change the subject like switching channels on the television set. And if you continue, they'll look at you like you have smallpox. They don't want to talk about death. But death, if you know the Lord Jesus Christ, is not an enemy, but a friend that will usher you into the presence of Jesus Christ. Now, here's Joseph. Joseph was wise enough to know that he's going to die. He's still alive. He's 110 years of age, and he knows that he doesn't have much time, and so he has made a commandment concerning his bones, and he said, God's going to take you out of Egypt. God's going to bring you into the land of Canaan, and when he does, you take my bones with you. And the writer of the book of Hebrews chose that to illustrate the great, magnificent faith that Joseph had. Now, what is the blessing in a box of bones? May I give you a skeleton outline? All right, now I want us to think about three major points as we think about the bones of Joseph. Number one, faith remembers the unbreakable promises of God. Faith remembers the unbreakable promises of God. Now, Joseph said what he said because he was standing on an unbreakable promise of God. Now, I'm reading Genesis chapter 50, verses 22 through 26. And Joseph dwelt in Egypt, he and his father's house. And Joseph lived 110 years. And Joseph saw Ephraim's children of the third generation. He's seeing his great-grandchildren. The children also of Machir, the son of Manasseh, were brought up upon Joseph's knees. So there's Joseph, 110 years of age, dandling his grandkids on his knees and his great-grandchildren. And Joseph said unto his brethren, I die, and God will surely visit you. Now, if you don't mind marking your Bibles, underscore the phrase, God will surely visit you and bring you out of this land unto the land, now watch this, which he sware to Abraham, to Isaac, and to Jacob. And Joseph took an oath of the children of Israel, saying, God will surely visit you, and ye shall carry up my bones from hence. So Joseph died, being 110 years old, and they embalmed him, and he was put in a coffin in Egypt. Well, how did Joseph know these things? Why was he so certain? Why was he so adamant about it? Well, obviously he knew the word of God. You see, God had made a promise to Abraham 300 years before this. You can put this down in your margin. I'll read it for you. In Genesis chapter 15, verses 13 through 14, here's what God said to the first Hebrew, to Abraham. His name was Abram at this time. And he said unto Abram, know of a surety. There's our word again. A surety, that is a certainty, that thy seed, that is Abram, your children, shall be a stranger in the land that is not theirs. He's talking of Egypt. And shall serve them, and they shall afflict them 400 years. Think of it now, four centuries. And also that nation whom they shall serve will I judge, and afterward shall they come out with great substance. Now that's what God said. How did Joseph know, therefore, that they were going to leave? You don't have to be a rocket scientist to figure it out. God said it, Joseph believed it. Now that tells us something about faith. You have to have the Word of God in order to have faith. The Bible tells us in Romans 10:17, faith cometh by hearing, and hearing by the Word of God. Now, you're not going to have faith apart from hearing God. Faith is not positive thinking. Faith is not following a hunch. Faith is not merely hoping for the best. Faith is not a feeling of optimism. Faith is not self-confidence, wishing upon a star, crossing your fingers. Faith is believing what God has said and acting upon it. God will speak through His Word, and then God will speak in your heart, and you have this faith. And so here, Joseph's faith is being displayed now. He remembers the unbreakable promises of God. Faith is acting as if it is so, because He said it is so, even when it does not seem so, so it can be so. You don't claim it and name it. God names it, and then you claim it. Now that brings up a real question. Is your faith weak or strong? Well, I would say that your faith is probably measured by your knowledge and your love of the Word of God. Many are only dabbling in Bible study, and therefore they are spiritual midgets when they ought to be spiritual giants. Faith comes by hearing. Do you really love the Word of God? Do you study it? It's very obvious that Joseph had marinated himself in the Word of God, that he had saturated himself with the Word of God. There was a great evangelist who was a counterpart of our Billy Graham. This man's name was Dwight L. Moody. If you read Christian history, you'll read about Dwight L. Moody. Dwight L. Moody did not have a seminary education, but his biographer said that he took two continents and shook them for Jesus Christ, America and Europe. An ordinary man, former shoe clerk, but God used him mightily. Moody was a man of great faith. Let me tell you how he got his faith. He said, I knew I needed faith. I would pray and pray and pray and ask God for faith, and I did not seem to have the faith that I needed. Then he said, I discovered the Word of God that says in Romans 10:17, faith cometh by hearing, and hearing by the Word of God. He said, I began then to study the Bible, to read the Bible, to feed on the Bible, to assimilate the Bible, and I found this great faith just growing in my heart and in my life. You see, why was Joseph so certain? Well, he had the Word of God. He had the promises of God. So, first of all, faith remembers the unbreakable promises of God. The promises of God are yea and amen in Jesus Christ, and God will never, no, never, no, never, ever, ever break a promise. Do you believe that? I hope you do. Because you're not going to have great faith if you don't believe it. Now, number two, faith relies on the unshakable power of God. You see, when you have the promise, then you need someone who has the power to fulfill the promise. Now look again in Genesis chapter 50 and verse 24. And Joseph said unto his brethren, I die, and God will surely visit you and bring you out of this land. Who's going to do it? God is going to do it. Unto the land which he sware to Abraham, Isaac, and to Jacob. Now this was the God who turned the Red Sea into a 48-lane superhighway. This is the God who judged the Egyptians. This is the God who did the miracles. This is God who has this unshakable power. Now, let me tell you something about faith. Don't let your faith be stultified and diminished by circumstances, by appearances. When Joseph gave this prophecy, when Joseph gave this commandment, there was no reason that they should leave Egypt. They had it made. They were in a place of favor. They were in a place of high position. They had an inside track to the throne, Joseph, the prime minister. And yet he says, you're coming out. Now, today, we may take some of the promises of God and we may look at them and we say, how on earth is that possible? Maybe we better re-examine the Bible in the light of today's society and in the light of the circumstances around us. Don't you do it. You, friend, remember that no matter what it seems, God's word is reliable. Amen. Joseph has the unshakable power of God in his mind. Now, also, don't you let your feelings

0: Don't you let your feelings keep you from believing the Word of God. Feelings are fickle. Feelings come and feelings go, and feelings are deceiving. The Bible is the Word of God.
1: Amen.
0: Not else is worth believing. Don't put your faith in your feelings. Don't say, well, I feel it's this way, or I feel it's that way. Very frankly, your feelings do not change the Word of God. The devil wants to get you over into the realm of emotions and away from trusting the Lord. Martin Luther, who was the father of the Protestant Reformation back in 1517, was on some stairs in Rome trying to be right with God by doing penance and by doing good works. And he's climbing these stairs, the Santa Scala, the holy stairs there, praying on each stair. But he'd been studying the book of Romans, and a verse from the book of Romans began to reverberate through his soul. The just shall live by faith. The just shall live by faith. And he saw it. He saw it. Oh God, I'm not saved by my good deeds, by my works, by my toiling, by my task, by my trying, but by trusting. It is by faith. And he repented of his sin, trusted Jesus Christ as his personal Lord and Savior, and was born again there, living by faith. Now, the devil doesn't like that. If you do that, the devil will come against you. The devil counterattack. By the way, if you've never met the devil, it's because you and the devil have been going in the same direction. The devil will counterattack. And so the devil came to Martin Luther and tried to get him off into the realm, the arena of his feelings. And Satan one time said, Martin, do you feel your sin is forgiven? He said, no, I know my sin is forgiven because of the Word of God.
1: Amen.
0: I heard about a young man went to a revival crusade, and the preacher was preaching from John chapter 5 and verse 24. Verily, verily, I say unto you, he that heareth my word and believeth on him that sent me hath everlasting life and shall not come into condemnation, but is passed from death unto life. That's John 5, 24, the words of Jesus. That was the text for that night. The boy heard it, believed it, received it, was saved, rejoicing in the Lord, with his Bible in his hand, was going home when he met the same devil that came against Martin Luther. This boy later gave his testimony and said, it seemed that Satan was perched on my shoulder, whispering in my ear. He said, you're not saved. You're not good enough. You don't understand enough. You don't feel just right. You're not saved. You'll never make it. The boy said he went home and sat on the couch. And he said, it seemed that the devil was under the couch just whispering to him, you're not saved. You're not saved. So he said, I'm going to read that verse again. He took the Bible and opened it, John 5, 24. That evangelist has said is your spiritual birth certificate. And he read it again. Verily, verily. That means truly, truly. I say unto you, he said, Jesus is speaking. He that heareth my word, he said, I've heard it. And believeth on him that sent me. He said, I believed in the God that sent the Lord Jesus Christ. Has everlasting life. He said, I have everlasting life. There, devil, read it for yourself. Put it under the couch. That's not altogether foolish. The next time the devil comes to you and tries to get you to doubt, don't get in an argument with him. He's not worth it.
1: Amen.
0: Point him to the Word of God.
1: Amen.
0: Let the argument be between him and the Word of God. You step out of that argument and guess who's going to win?
1: Amen.
0: God is going to win. What I'm trying to say is this, that Joseph had faith. It was unshakable faith because it rested in the power of God, not in circumstances, not in emotion. I'll tell you something else. Delay did not shake Joseph's faith. Now, it had been 300 years since the promise was made. 3 centuries. And there was to be another one. Joseph is not speaking of his body, he's speaking of his bones. He knew it was a long time coming. His body would molder and decay. But he said, we're coming out of here. Now, a lot of things had to transpire. There had to arise another Pharaoh who knew not Joseph. But Joseph said, we're coming out. Now, friend, listen to me. Time cannot erode away the promises. God gave Habakkuk a vision. And God said to Habakkuk in chapter 2, the promise is for an appointed time. Though it tarry, wait for it. Wait for it. God may seem slow to you, but God is always on time. Never ahead of time, never behind time. Always right on time. The Bible says that Jesus came in the fullness of time. Peter said,

0: In the last days, they're going to come scoffers, walking after their own lust. By the way, every time you see a scoffer, you'll find someone walking after his own lust. You show me somebody who makes fun of the Word of God, and I'll show you somebody with the devil's initials carved on their hearts. Amen. Show me a woman that makes fun of the Word of God, and I'll show you someone covered with the slimy fingerprints of sin. There shall come in the last days scoffers walking after their own lust and saying, where is the promise of his coming? For since the fathers fell asleep, all things continue as they were from the beginning of the creation. What they're saying is, all you preachers, always preaching about the second coming of Jesus Christ. Where is it? How come it's been so long? Peter says, but beloved, be not ignorant of this one thing, that one day is with the Lord as 1,000 years, and 1,000 years is one day. God doesn't punch a time clock when he goes to work. He doesn't wear a wristwatch. God is not concerned with time. The fact that it had been centuries prior when God made this promise, and it would be decades yet before the promise would be fulfilled, did not stampede Joseph. Joseph knew that the promise was going to be fulfilled. Why? Because it rests not in circumstances, not in emotion, not in chronology. It rests in God. There is the unbreakable promise of God. There is the unshakable power of God. That's what we've got to remember if we want to have strong faith. That's why God took this one episode in the life of Joseph and used it as a cameo to teach us faith. Now, here's the third thing I want us to see in this particular passage of Scripture, and that is faith results in the unmistakable peace of God. Why did Joseph have such peace? There's no hint of panic here. He's about to die and he's playing with his grandbabies. He's speaking with a ring of certainty and victory in his heart. Where does he get this peace? Well, the peace comes again from the first two things. He remembers the promises of God. He relies on the power of God. And therefore, he is resting in the unmistakable peace of God. There's no panic here in all of this. Now, was his faith rewarded? Let me give you some scripture here. Read now in the book of Joshua. Chapter 24, verse 32, and the bones of Joseph, which the children of Israel brought up out of Egypt, buried they in Shechem in a parcel of ground which Jacob bought of the sons of Hamor. Now here in the book of Joshua, Joshua takes the bones that were in Egypt, the bones that Moses carried across the burning sands of the Sinai, and the bones now that come across the River Jordan, and the bones that come to that place of Shechem, and he is buried there. Now, it was as Joseph believed, Moses carried his bones, and Joshua carried his bones, and it's always going to be just as God said it would be.
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1: Satan has longed for and worked toward manipulating the hearts of the unbelieving world powers to ultimately come back to one voice, one global nation. Defiance to God began with planet Earth's first city, Babylon, in the cradle of civilization. Earth's final defiance against God will once again emanate from Babylon in the Battle of Armageddon that will sweep it away. The cradle of civilization will become a graveyard.

0: Wisdom for the Heart with Stephen Davey. You've probably heard the phrase, the cradle of civilization. It refers to the ancient Tigris-Euphrates River Valley, the region where human history began. But today, Stephen will show you that according to the Bible, that same cradle is also destined to become a grave. In Revelation 18, John watches as Babylon, rebuilt, powerful, and proud, collapses in a single hour. Kings weep, merchants wail, sailors watch as the world's greatest city burns. It's a sobering scene, and Stephen will walk you through every detail next.
1: Most of you have heard the phrase, the cradle of civilization. Your middle school teacher might have described it in your social studies class or geography class as the Tigris-Euphrates River Valley, where civilization began. Geographical points of reference for the Garden of Eden, provided in Genesis chapter 2, indicate the garden's location in this river valley, with the Tigris and Euphrates flowing past this beautiful sanctuary where Adam and Eve tended the garden and the animals and walked with God. But because of the sin of Adam and Eve, in Genesis 3, they were expelled from the garden. The human race began and flourished beyond that, as well as every sin imaginable, including murder. Eventually, humanity reached such perverted and blasphemous conditions that God judged the world by sending a universal flood, literally wiping the human race along with the animal kingdom off the face of the earth. However, God in His grace had first provided mankind with an invitation of mercy and grace. They were invited to come to the ark, as Noah preached, for 120 years, warning them of the judgment to come. But according to Genesis chapter 6, when it came, not one person outside the family of Noah responded. And the cradle of civilization became, and beyond around the world, a mass grave. Noah and all who would come through him were commanded to go out and enjoy the earth, populate it, worship God, and obey him. Genesis 9, of course, following the promise of Genesis 3 that the one we know as Christ would soon come. Noah's great-grandson rebelled and instead called all of the people to gather together in that river valley and defy God. And so they gathered and built the first city after the flood, a city of rebellion against God, and its first Caesar was Nimrod. They also built, as we learned, their Tower of Babel, dedicated to the stars, moon, and sun, the zodiac, which was created by the Babylonians. And they held to the fact that certain signs in the sky and the movements of stars literally held people captive to some higher power, and the only way you could find your destiny would be to follow the signs. They had rejected the Creator, and they had begun worshiping creation all the way back to the great-grandson days of Noah. Genesis 11 reveals how God judged the human race again, this time by confusing their one language and separating them into 1,000+ different dialects, and they couldn't understand each other, and they literally scattered around the world. But Babylon was never completely abandoned. It grew in size and significance century after century until a king named Nebuchadnezzar would build it into its grandest state ever. Herodotus described the city, all 60 miles of it, surrounded by a brick wall 87 feet thick, 100 feet high. So strong was it that 250 towers stretched from the top of the wall upward, as if to tell any invading army, don't even think about it. The Euphrates River ran through the city diagonally. The banks of the river as it ran through the city were beautifully walled with steps leading down to the water's edge. The hanging gardens created by Nebuchadnezzar, built by his engineers to help pacify his homesick wife, were quite the thing. Terraced patios with exotic plants and flowers tended by gardeners and laborers 24 hours a day. These gardens would become one of the seven wonders of the ancient world. Babylon was laid out with 25 main avenues that traveled through it in straight lines. The streets were 150 feet wide. At the ends of each avenue would be gates, as they ended from one side of the city to the other. Gates, the Herodotus said, were overlaid with brass, that as they were opened and closed in the setting and rising of the sun, they shone like leaves on fire. It was an awe-inspiring sight. One of those gates was named the Ishtar Gate, named in honor of Ishtar, their chief goddess, the Queen of Heaven, with her virgin-born son. That very gate, by the way, has been excavated. Now is in the museum in Berlin. I've seen pictures of it. I've stood by some of the procession way in the museum with my wife in Vienna. It's just stunning blue stone with gold leaf dragons and lions painted on it. Nebuchadnezzar's own inscription was excavated, and he had written that these gates and this city was built, and I quote the translation of his inscription, so that man might stand in awe. And through those gates, perhaps even the Ishtar Gate, would come a young teenager entering the city of Babylon named Daniel. And he would eventually prophesy that Babylon would fall to the Medes and Persians in chapter 2 of his book. That would come true. Babylon would fall, according to Daniel chapter 5, and history records for us outside of Scripture that Darius defeated Babylon. And from that point forward, Babylon limped along for a while. But then came another claimant to world power by the name of Alexander the Great. When he arrived in Babylon, he decided that he would stay there and rebuild its glory and make it his capital city. And so he dismantled Nebuchadnezzar's centuries-old palace and planned to rebuild it to its original glory, but he died before he could hardly begin. It again sort of went out of sight until another world leader stepped onto the scene by the name of Napoleon, who made plans to rebuild Babylon as he raced to conquer the Western world. I have read that in the French Department of War in Paris, there are records of surveys and maps of Babylon made at Napoleon's command. He had intended to rebuild the ancient city. In fact, he had intended to call it New Babylon, making it his capital, the governmental and commercial center of the Western world. He too failed. Again, Babylon slipped off the radar of world attention and turned to dust. But now there was, for the last 100 years or so, another reason for this city to capture the attention and imagination and certainly the desire of mankind. In a word, oil. Iraq sits on one of the world's largest known crude oil reserves. Well, of course, problems have plagued that region, namely in the form over the last few decades of a tyrant who had visions of rebuilding Babylon and owning the world. He even declared himself to be the next Nebuchadnezzar. You know him by the name Saddam Hussein. He would spend millions of dollars rebuilding the palace of Nebuchadnezzar on the same plot of ground where the original palace had stood. You can go online and look at the pictures. Mark Hitchcock, in his book entitled The Second Coming of Babylon, provided in that book the religious motivation behind Saddam. And the religious motivation, the religious side of news, rarely makes it into ABC, NBC, and even Fox News. Saddam not only wanted to destroy the Jews, which he certainly did because he hated them, but Iran as well. Why? He hated Iranians as much as Jews simply because Iranians are the descendants of the Persians who had originally defeated his forefather, and he wanted revenge. He had taken on as a personal quest the right to renew the honor of his forefathers by conquering Persia, now modern-day Iran, along with the Jews. And Saddam's desire to get rid of Iranians and Jews, he certainly had obstacles in his quest also to rebuild Babylon. One of them, of course, was money. It would cost millions and millions of dollars. In fact, we now know that it was his need for money that he invaded Kuwait. He wanted to monopolize at least 10% of the world's oil reserves so that he could what? This is what we have, the missing pieces are, so he could rebuild and fund the rebuilding of New Babylon. But he failed, like all the others before him. And he failed his subjects too. He was only one more applicant for world ruler. He was only one more hopeful king of Babylon. Now the question would come to mind, why would Satan, the enemy of God and God's people, even conceive of the idea and even believe it possible that somebody will come along one day and rebuild Babylon? Because he has most certainly read the record of Scripture. That's why. Since Genesis chapter 11 and the overthrowing of Nimrod and the scattering of the people, Satan has longed for and worked toward manipulating the hearts of the unbelieving world powers to ultimately come back to one voice, one people, one global nation. And the empire that will one day rise from the rubble will indeed rule over a one world religion and a one world government, and it will again build a tower, so to speak, that defies Creator God. Fits the biblical record of history and prophecy perfectly. So, unlike many supposed ministers and pseudo-scholars of the Bible and authors, Satan evidently believes the Bible. Defiance to God began with planet Earth's first city, Babylon, in the cradle of civilization. Earth's final defiance against God will once again emanate from Babylon in the battle of Armageddon that will sweep it away into rubble once again, finally, as millions die in defiance to God. People will flock back. The cradle of civilization will become a graveyard. John gives us the details. I'm at Revelation chapter 18 and verse 1. After these things, I saw another angel coming down from heaven, having great authority. The earth was illumined with his glory, and he cried out with a mighty voice, saying, "Fallen, fallen is Babylon the Great. She has become a dwelling place of demons and a prison of every unclean spirit and a prison of every unclean and hateful bird. For all the nations have drunk of the wine of the passion of her immorality, and the kings of the earth have committed acts of immorality with her, and the merchants of the earth have become rich by the wealth of her sensuality." Babylon, once the city of dreams, is now the city of nightmares. Now, is this literal Babylon? Could this be a code name for New York or Paris or Berlin or Rome? Well, if we answer that question by starting with the Old Testament, we discover that whenever the word Babylon appeared, every time it showed up, it referred to literal Babylon, that city which is now located in modern Iraq. Whenever Revelation uses the name of a city, it's to be taken face value, unless there's something in the text that would indicate otherwise, which happens at times. In fact, going back into Revelation chapter 11, John refers to Jerusalem as Sodom and Egypt. He uses it metaphorically. But he prefaced that by writing the city which is mystically called Sodom and Egypt. So the reader is given clear clues that he's using the term figuratively. Furthermore, the city of Babylon, the literal city on the Euphrates, fits the criteria for the city described in Revelation 17 and 18. Now we've learned already that Babylon, the word Babylon, represents a city and a religious system. We've seen in chapter 17 the collapse of Babylon, who's called the mother of harlotry, the religious system that's the fountainhead of the poison of all false religion. We've seen it collapse. And now, in verse 2, we're told that the city, no longer is the word mystery attached, which was found in chapter 17. Now the city is announced to have fallen in judgment as the tribulation comes to a close. John hears another voice. Look at verse 4. I heard another voice from heaven saying, "Come out of her, my people, so that you will not participate in her sins and receive of her plagues, for her sins have piled up as high as heaven, and God has remembered her iniquities." As we've already seen, those that have accepted Christ after the rapture, and there will be millions of believers still living of every tribe, tongue, nation, people group. They're given unique and sometimes special warnings. Here's another one. Trouble's coming to Babylon. Those of you that live in it, you might want to move. Her judgment will be justified because Babylon has refused justification by God through the gospel of Christ. I want you to notice a word that appears several times in this chapter. Her judgments, verse 7, will be delivered to the degree that she glorified herself and lived sensuously. In other words, Babylon creates her own new class of perversion and opulence. The entire city will be a literal playground for the rich and famous, and there will be no boundaries to their sinful behavior. And their pride and their arrogance will be unbounded as well. Notice what might be easy to miss back in verse 7. For she, that's Babylon, for she says in her heart, I sit as a queen, and I am not a widow, and I will never see mourning. That's a quote from Isaiah 47 that speaks of the near-end disaster of Babylon and speaks certainly of the long view of prophecy and this ultimate fulfillment. She says, I'm a queen. In other words, I will never be deposed again. This is my eternal throne. Who would imagine the greatest empire, which is the hub of all world commerce and world trade and world power, ever suffer any kind of collapse? I mean, if Babylon says, I will never be defeated again, who would ever deny it? And yet judgment falls and the world will watch as Babylon burns to the ground as Christ returns. Now, most of this chapter is the lamenting over all that is lost commercially. But there are three categories of people that are crying over the fall of Babylon. The first category we could simply call the monarchs of the earth. Verses 9 and 10, they lament the fall. They're weeping. Why? They've lost their power. They've lost their connection. They've lost their sovereignty. The second category are the merchants. Verse 11, John tells us they're weeping and mourning over her because no one buys their cargoes anymore. They've lost their wealth. They've lost their occupation. Their career's gone. They're destitute now. The third category are the mariners. Look down at verse 17. For 1 hour, such great wealth has been laid waste, and every shipmaster and every passenger and sailor and as many as make their living by the sea stood at a distance and were crying out as they saw the smoke of her burning, saying, what city is like the great city? And they threw dust on their heads and were crying out, weeping and mourning, saying, woe, woe, the great city. Listen, they're all weeping. Why? Because they've rebelled against God who's now moved in judgment? No, they're weeping because they've lost all their stuff. So here you have monarchs, merchants, mariners representing literally every class, every occupation in society. Some are now standing in their executive suites halfway around the world, watching perhaps on satellite television Babylon burn, and they're bursting into tears. Not often do you see a man weeping in public, and here all of humanity is bursting into weeping and wailing. Why? Because they're out of fellowship with God, the Almighty Sovereign. No, they just aren't getting their way. And the city of man has fallen. See, this here, Revelation chapter 18, is Pearl Harbor. It is the stock market crash through Western eyes. It is the Great Depression. It is the bubonic plague. It is the Holocaust, all rolled up into 1 hour. The fall of Babylon is predicted in verses 1 to 8. The fall of Babylon is lamented in verses 9 to 20. Finally, the fall of Babylon is completed. In the last paragraph, an illustration will be used by an angel to talk of its utter collapse. Verse 21, then a strong angel took up a stone like a great millstone and threw it into the sea, saying, so will Babylon, the great city, be thrown down with violence and will not be found any longer. Now, the next few verses reveal the complete and utter loss. Music ceases, verse 22. And the sound of harpists and musicians and flute players and trumpeters will not be heard in you any longer. All music is silenced. No more parties. No more revelry. No more singing. Work ceases. Careers end. John writes further, verse 22, and no craftsman of any craft will be found in you any longer. Domestic life ceases. Look further, and the sound of a mill will not be heard in you any longer. Every ancient home ground its own grain with a handheld millstone. The only thing I can think of that's comparable is my little coffee bean grinder I have in the kitchen up in one of the cupboards, and I'll pour some beans in there and push the button. Fortunately, I'm not having to do this. I don't think I'd make much coffee. I just plug it in and boop, and it grinds it. Every home in John's day had a little hand mill where they grind. What's happening? There's no one preparing food because there's no one home. Verse 23, the lamps are all gone out. The great city, whose gates were like leaves on fire, is now a darkened place, a gloomy place, uninhabited except for the picture here of demons swirling about, bewailing their defeat, and carrion birds swooping in to pick at the remains. Marriages cease. John writes as if to reinforce that there's no hope in ever rebuilding Babylon. Verse 23, for the voice of the bridegroom and bride will not be heard in you any longer. So music, work, marriage, domestic life, commerce, career, politic, power, everything imaginable, like a candle, is snuffed out. And the city of man, in its final gasp of defiance, coming back full circle after centuries of that which represents rebellion, is now over. And maybe you're wondering, are we any closer to that period of time? And of course, preceding that, the rapture of the church. Surely there's no interest in rebuilding Babylon now. Oh, there will always be someone. It's interesting, if you read public information now, today the United Nations Educational, Scientific, and Cultural Organization, now that Saddam is gone, is pumping millions of dollars into Babylon and several other historical sites in Iraq. With the help of private donors, I've read the United Nations is hoping to turn Babylon into a thriving center of tourism and commerce. Our own government, you may have heard recently, pledged nearly $1 million of tax money to help rebuild the city of Babylon in Iraq. I was invited to join a conference call with Joel Rosenberg. Joel is the author of a number of best-selling books that kind of sift through the news accounts of the Middle East and looks at it through the lens of prophetic scripture. And I joined about 20, 25 other pastors and Christian leaders on the phone as Joel talked about current events. Now, somebody had given me Rosenberg's recent bestseller, Epicenter, published by Tyndale. I hadn't read it. I haven't read anything by him. After he talked for some time, he asked if we had any questions, and after a few did, I wanted to ask him this question, and I had a chance to do it. I asked him if he believed in a future war between Jerusalem and a literal Babylon. In light of our study, I knew I'd be having today, just a few days later. And he said, absolutely. In fact, I wrote an entire chapter in my book on that. I was obviously the only person on the phone that hadn't read his book. And well, he was kind to me. He just kept going. And he said this, and I wrote it down so I could quote him. Everything's moving toward that end. I believe the ultimate showdown will be between Jerusalem and Babylon. I hadn't read his book, but I have read this one, and I couldn't agree more. There is a final battle between the kingdom of man and the kingdom of God. There's a final duel, so to speak, between the Antichrist, the king of a rebuilt Babylon, and Jesus Christ, the king who returns to Jerusalem. And listen, I've said it before and I'm going to say it again. The king of Jerusalem wins. He wins. In fact, he's already won and he's already spelled out the defeat. Still, yet future. And the next chapter, chapter 19, as the tribulation ends, what struck me in light of what Rosenberg had written, what struck me is after he wins, the very next thing that happens is that the saints are singing. The very first word in their hymn is the word, and I'm already wanting to preach it, I'm sorry, it's late, is the word hallelujah. I have to check it again, but I believe it's the first time it appears in the book of Revelation. Hallelujah.
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1: Welcome to Bible Q&A with John MacArthur. This is Denny Nugent, and today let's talk about civil disobedience. If you want to see what the Bible says about Christians and government, there's no better passage than Romans 13, where it tells believers to be subject to the governing authorities. It also says, whoever resists the authorities resists what God has appointed. So, John, does that text forbid Christians to participate in protests against government or civil disobedience? Or are those actions not legitimate for believers?
2: Well, that's exactly right, Denny. They are not legitimate for Christians. There is no place for Christians to be engaged in rebellion, in protest, in acts of civil disobedience against government. Because, as you said, Romans 13 tells us, be in subjection to the governing authorities, because there is no authority except from God. Whoever resists the authorities resists what God has appointed. And to just build on that, Paul wrote to Titus, remind believers to be subject to rulers and authorities, and then this, to obey, to be ready for every good work, to speak evil of no one, to be peaceable, gentle, showing all humility to all men. Why? Because we ourselves were once foolish, disobedient, deceived, and serving various lusts and so forth. So we have to expect unbelievers to act like unbelievers, but we're a force for peace. Does that mean we can't use acceptable means to express what is right? Of course not. We can vote. We can stand up for what is right. We can uphold morality and the truth, and most importantly, the gospel. But we are not to be rebels.
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0: I'm Ruth Kramer with Mission Network News. North Korean believers remain deeply rooted in the gospel despite having no public freedom to worship. Eric Foley with the Voice of the Martyrs Korea says their example can help Western churches. During COVID lockdowns, Christians had more opportunities to listen to illegal Christian radio broadcasts at home, and it led to rapid church growth. Although the government later tightened control again, it didn't quench the church. Believers remained strong by holding tightly to the gospel. Pray for their faith to endure. And are Messianic Jews and traditional Christian communities persecuted in Israel? TWR Israel's Pavel Schiffman says the Israeli government and broader society don't mistreat believers. However, pressure can come from ultra-religious Jewish groups. Messianic Jews can face workplace discrimination and social bullying for their faith in Christ. Even so, Schiffman says they can report concerns directly to Israeli authorities. Pray for the gospel to continue to spread in Israel. Mission Network News is service of One Way Ministries. I'm Ruth Kramer.
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2: Give him an invitation to take over in your heart. 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
5: This is Getting God's Message, and I'm Lud Golds. As we continue reading through the book of Acts, let's do a chapter study of chapter 20. This will involve establishing the following: a title, a key verse, significant truth, cross-references, any difficulties you want to study further on and others might have, and finally, a brief summary statement or outline. Here's what I came up with. For the title, Paul, an example of faithful ministry. The key verse, verse 20. Significant truth, when we've done all we can, there is always more work to be done. We must learn to delegate to others and depend upon God and His Word to finish the task. Cross-references would be Ezekiel 3:18 through 21 and 1 Thessalonians 2:7 through 12. A question I had, should Paul have gone to Jerusalem when the Spirit had been warning him of the difficulties he'd encounter? Applications. There are two factors related to finishing the task. We must reach as many as possible with the good news of salvation, and then teach as much truth as would be helpful to mature those who respond. Until we've done both, our task isn't finished in a given area. If, as we're doing this, God calls us to go elsewhere, we must delegate the rest of the task to others and depend on God and His Word to finish the task. Another application would be the words of Jesus, which are quoted in verse 35. It is more blessed to give than to receive. In our next visit, we'll develop an outline for Acts 20. I hope you'll be able to tune in and join with us.

Well, listeners, this day is about to end, and a new day is about to begin. Some of you will be leaving us now to retire, but if you're having trouble sleeping, don't count sheep. Talk to the shepherd. 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

0: multiple places. I was covered with blood from the shrapnel and bullet wounds, and I had to hold my intestines in. But I staggered several yards before I fell again. If I could just get back to my men, I might make it.
1: Come on, Doc. We gotta get him out of there.
0: Oh,
1: oh man, he's a mess. Careful. How are we gonna carry him?
2: You grab this flak jacket. You take his left arm. The right one's dead.
1: Oh, that grenade is leaking phosphorus. Watch it.
2: Careful, careful. Easy does it.
1: Hang in there, Sarge.
2: Gotta get him some more.
1: Is he gonna make it?
2: Shut up and hold this compress.
1: Okay.
2: You guys, bring me your field dressings and call in a dust off.
0: I was flown to the field hospital at Da Nang, and after surgery was left in the hall with a tagged body bag on the bed. The doctor didn't think I'd make it. It took 5 days for word to reach my brother out in the field. He rushed to the hospital and didn't even recognize me because my face looked like a water balloon about to explode. As he wept beside my bed, begging God to save me, I couldn't even speak. Just before I blacked out, I pleaded silently with God. Oh God, if there really is a God, please, if you'll just let me live, I'll do anything you want.
3: You're awake. You're gonna make it, man. The doc just said that they're gonna medevac you to Japan, okay? You hang in there, buddy. Listen, I gotta get back to my unit. I've been here 10 days and they think I'm AWOL, but you hang in there, Raj.
0: I didn't know there were so many different kinds of pain. I endured 8 operations in Japan before I was flown home to the Great Lakes Naval Hospital, where I nearly lost my leg and arm to gangrene. There, I had 19 more operations and 4 plastic surgeries to my face. Doctors said I would not walk without braces, but 6 months later, I limped out of the hospital on my own. A month later, I went to work for a detective agency, and that fall, I met Shirley, and we started dating.
4: I know you enjoy working for the detective agency, Roger, but isn't it risky?
0: I guess I like the adrenaline rush. Got used to it in Vietnam.
4: I wish the war would end, don't you?
0: For some of us, it will never end, Shirley.
4: What do you mean?
0: Well, physical wounds, memories, they stay with you.
4: Oh, yes, you're right. Oh, but at least you came through it.
0: Yeah, the downside of that is the guilt. Night after night, I relive Vietnam in my dreams. I see my friends' splattered body parts, or a live grenade at my feet, and I can't run, can't kick it, can't reach it. I fight and struggle and scream until it goes off, and I wake up soaking wet with sweat.
4: Oh, Roger. Oh, I'd like to help you through times like that.
0: Well, you can, if you'll marry me.
4: Oh.
0: Let's get married, Shirley.
4: Okay, Roger. I'm ready.
0: Okay.
4: Yeah.
0: Well, there's one thing you ought to know.
4: Hmm.
0: The doctor said I would never father a child. I thought Shirley's love would heal the pain in my heart, but our marriage couldn't erase the guilt and scars from the war, the rejection that echoed from my childhood. You'll always be a bum. I poured myself into work and afterward drank to still the pain. On the outside, we were prospering. Career success, nice home, cars and clothes. On the inside, we were failing, even though Shirley tried. Look, I don't have time for coffee, Shirley.
4: Roger, you come in so late. I'm asleep, and now you don't have time for coffee with me in the morning? When are we going to have time together?
0: I'm busy right now, okay? An important case.
4: More important than me?
0: All right, knock it off, Shirley.
4: Now listen, you go to bars night after night instead of coming home. That isn't right, Roger. I have to have a place in your life. We don't even know how to talk to each other anymore.
0: I don't feel like talking.
4: Roger, I love you. Why are you so indifferent to me?
0: I'm just busy, okay?
4: I can't go on like this. Maybe we could see a marriage counselor or talk to a pastor.
0: Oh, boy.
4: I'm willing if you are.
0: I'm going to work. You go ahead if you need to. It's your problem anyway. On a gray Thanksgiving morning, Shirley packed her bag and left. I had neglected her too many times, often adding infidelity to my other wrongs. A few weeks later, I ran into her one night, and we decided to try talking about our marriage. The next day, we walked around a shopping mall together, the silence awkward.
4: Roger, I've been giving our marriage a lot of

0: thought?
1: Yeah?
0: Unless we put God first in our lives, we don't have any hope that our marriage will work.
1: I know, Shirley, but I don't know what to do.
0: Well, I think we should go to church or talk to a pastor. I know God cares, Roger. If anyone can understand, he can. I know he's the answer. He's what's been missing all these years. When we attended that Bible study together, I remember a Bible verse from John chapter 3, verse 16 that says, "For God so loved the world that he gave his only begotten Son, that whosoever believeth in him should not perish, but have everlasting life."
1: Looking into her eyes, I remembered that hospital room in Da Nang, with my brother kneeling beside my bed, crying out to God to save me. I had promised God if he let me live, I'd do anything he asked, but I hadn't kept my promise. God had made himself real to me. He spared my life. That night we went to Shirley's apartment, where we both knelt beside her bed. God, I've tried to do it my way. I've really messed things up. I can't do it anymore, Jesus. Please help me and my wife. I love her so much. Please, God, forgive me for all the hurt I've caused. I need your mercy. I need you, Jesus. I don't know if you can do anything with somebody like me, but if you can, here I am.
0: Oh, thank you, Lord. Thank you.
1: My life began to change after that night. For the first time in 4.5 years, the nightmares ended and never came back. Jesus Christ came into my infected heart and cleaned out the hate and guilt, the grief and pain. In 1976, God gave us a son, something the doctor had said could never be. And then we had a daughter. When our son was a teenager, I took my whole family to Vietnam.
0: The villagers are following us, Roger. Do you think they understand why we're here?
1: Well, I don't know, Shirley. I tried to explain, but my Vietnamese is pretty rusty.
0: Oh, is this where it happened?
1: Yes. Yeah, this is where my whole squad was wiped out. Hey, kneel with me now. I want to pray.
0: Okay.
1: God, I want to thank you again for sparing my life. If you spared me for such a time as this, then help me have the courage to be faithful to whatever you've called me to do. In Jesus' name I pray.
0: Amen.
1: Amen.
0: They look so solemn, Roger. So sad. Oh, look. That woman is weeping.
1: They're survivors too, honey. They've suffered for decades.
0: Are you glad we came?
1: Yeah. Yeah, I am. You know, they're not my enemies, thanks to Jesus. I can forgive, just as he forgave me. I went to Vietnam with a group of Christian vets who have rebuilt orphanages, hospitals, and clinics, donated medical supplies, and taken in teams of doctors and dentists to help the people. We've even been allowed to take Bibles and literature to pastors and rebuild churches. I share the gospel wherever and with whomever I can. Romans chapter 5, verse 8 tells us, "But God commended his love toward us in that while we were yet sinners, Christ died for us." And Romans chapter 6, verse 23 declares, "For the wages of sin is death, but the gift of God is eternal life through Jesus Christ our Lord."
2: Friend, God is no respecter of persons. Whatever has you bound can be overcome by the blood of the Lamb. His death on the cross for your sin is payment in full when you believe in him. If you would like the same life-changing experience that Roger Helly had when he received Christ, pray with us now. "Lord, I know that I'm a sinner and cannot save myself. I deserve death for the things I've said and done, but I believe Christ died in my place. Thank you, God, for sending Jesus. Thank you, Jesus, for your unspeakable gift. Come into my heart and life and help me to live for you."
3: 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So we're now producing an exciting new children's show called The Clue Crew. 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This program will feature the very words of Billy Sunday, Charles Spurgeon, Dwight L. Moody, and many more, all dramatized and delivered by our very own Unshackled actors. And then there's our daily devotionals. 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
5: Jesus said, "There is rejoicing in the presence of the angels of God over one sinner who repents." I can't help but wonder, if the angels rejoice when we repent, do they grieve when we harden our hearts and do the opposite? When we reject God's will and His right to rule in our lives, we certainly don't give them any reason to celebrate. I need to ask myself, is my life bringing joy in heaven? Like the angels, do I get pleasure out of doing God's will? Do I celebrate when I see sinners, including myself, repent and turn from sin? Spend some time examining your own heart. Like the angels of heaven, are you motivated by God's glory? Ask God to give you a heart that rejoices when His will is done in your life and in the lives of others. With Seeking Him, I'm Nancy DeMoss Wagglemuth.
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Music Till Dawn. Vic Eliason here with a few words and much more music. Music throughout the night. Here's some words from a familiar song. In fact, it dates back to 1874. I am trusting thee, Lord Jesus, trusting only thee, trusting thee for full salvation, great and free. I am trusting thee for pardon, at thy feet I bow, for thy grace and tender mercy, trusting now. I am trusting thee for cleansing in the crimson flood, trusting thee to make me holy by thy blood. I am trusting thee to guide me. Thou alone shalt lead every day and hour, supplying all my need. I am trusting thee for power. Thine can never fail. Words which thou thyself shalt give me must prevail. I am trusting thee, Lord Jesus. Never let me fall. I am trusting thee forever and for all. Music Till Dawn.

0: 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But shouldn't a faith perspective shed a lot more light? Hi, this is Dave Zanotti, CEO of the Public Square Media Network. Since 1989, we have been spreading the light of liberty on the public square. We invite you to join us each week for a reviving conversation on how biblical faith flows from history into every arena of life. We look at the issues of the day, but we do so in the light of liberty and all with a sense of good humor. Each week on the Public Square, a full panel conversation, an hour-long discussion with guests from all over the world, and great discussions about our history and our faith and the implications of the Lordship of Christ in every arena of life, right here on the Public Square. This is Dave Zanotti for the Public Square. 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
2: Had left three factions attempting control of England. 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And the deposed King, Charles I. We greet our friends everywhere with the story of John Bunyan. 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

Music Till Dawn continues throughout the night here on VCY America. I'm your host, Vic Elias, and I appreciate the privilege that I have each evening to share some of these thoughts and what I feel some of the most beautiful music with you, our listeners. There's a little verse of encouragement written by Alice Hanshey Mortensen. Prior to her being promoted to be with the Lord, she wrote this regarding the hand of the Lord. He holds my hand. Dear Lord, I thank you for this unknown day in which decisions must be made. This day in which fond hopes may rise and then completely fade. That through the vast uncertainty of this so transient land, your love for me will never fade, nor let go of my hand. Music Till Dawn.

0: Have you ever wondered how WSEB stays on the air 24 hours a day, 7 days a week, 365 days a year? 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

Thank you for joining us during this next segment of Music Till Dawn. Here's an interesting little verse of encouragement. It's entitled, You'll Need God's Help. In the hush of the early dawning, when the east is tinted red, before life's duties call you, oh, kneel beside your bed. Let Jesus be the first one to hear your voice each day. Oh, listen in the quiet to the words he has to say. Oh, buckle fast your armor before your cares begin. There may be conflict later. You'll need God's help to win. A little verse entitled, You'll Need God's Help, from the pen of Alice Hanshee Mortensen. Music Till Dawn.

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Music Till Dawn continues throughout the night here on VCY America, and we share thoughts from time to time, a verse of scripture, a poetic verse, a song, something that would keep our thoughts directed toward the Lord. You know, there are times when we find ourselves anxious, especially those who are breadwinners, those who support a household, those who are responsible for the lives of others. Even when it comes right down to having our daily bread, we think of what the Bible says about those who do not provide for their family, that they are worse than an infidel and have denied the faith. But the source of our supply must not only be because of our faithfulness in endeavors and labor, but we must seek God's blessing and His supply. Psalm 37:3 puts it this way: "Trust in the Lord and do good. So shalt thou dwell in the land, and verily thou shalt be fed." May our prayer be, "Lord, let me be your messenger, your hands, your feet, your voice today as I walk in this world." Music Till Dawn continues.

0: Benaiah was fearless in his destruction of Israel's foes. This is Jim Garlow. Benaiah confronted and defeated the two giant men of Moab. He victoriously attacked an Egyptian of great stature. Then Benaiah confronted a lion. The lion fell in a hidden trap. Benaiah descended into the pit and slew it single-handed. Then King David made Benaiah commander of Israel's army. When a lion's roar registers in the auditory cortex, the brain signals the body, run away as fast as you can. So when the Bible says Satan prowls around like a lion, it's tempting to cower. But the key word is like. Satan is a poser who is powerless. 2 Timothy 1:7 says, "For God hath not given us the spirit of fear, but of power, of love, and of a sound mind." When it appears that wickedness prevails, remember that God is ultimately in control. Be courageous. There's more at wellversedworld.org.
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Thank you so much for joining us for Music Till Dawn. A poem, a verse of scripture, a word of encouragement along the way. And tonight, here's an interesting verse. My talk with Him. I crept away from the noisy world, away from its rattle and din, into the quiet rest of the wood to talk there alone with Him. I told Him all my sorrow, and He whispered in my ear with such a word of assurance and drew me ever so near. The strength of His holy presence brought peace to my troubled breast. Oh, how I love to be near Him, to lean on His bosom and rest. And rising above its sorrow, my heart beats warmer within, and heaven seems so much nearer after my talk with Him. My talk with Him, from the pen of Alice Hanshee Mortensen. Music Till Dawn.

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1: Our word for today comes from Lamentations chapter 1, where the prophet Jeremiah is lamenting over the ruins of Jerusalem that had been destroyed and burned by the Babylonian army. For these things I weep, my eyes flow with tears, for a comforter is far from me, one to revive my spirit. My children are desolate, for the enemy has prevailed. He continues, the Lord is in the right, for I have rebelled against his word. But hear, all you peoples, and see my suffering. My young women and my young men have gone into captivity. You see, the distractions and the competing interests were now all gone. The reality of their sin had set in. They had neglected the things that really mattered. Oh, how powerful it would be to live with this understanding of God's truth that could inoculate us from that which leads to this destruction, rather than discover it as we shift through the ashes of our lives. To join us in our Bible reading plan, go to TonyPerkins.com.
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4: 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Hi, Susan. 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
5: I used to be into country western music, that type of thing. 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
5: 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Talk about the Lord and have that freedom. I just love it.

Music Till Dawn comes your way here on VCY America, and I'm certainly glad that you tuned in tonight. Here's a verse of encouragement to all of us. It's found in Isaiah 65, 24. And it shall come to pass that before they call, I will answer, and while they are yet speaking, I will hear. Oh, may our prayer be to the Lord. Before I even prayed, Father, you answered. Thank you. Music Till Dawn.

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Welcome to this segment of Music Till Dawn. Have you ever looked at the beautiful design in a flower, perhaps a lily or a rose? The beautiful design that God has put together? Well, here's a poem that talks about a beautiful flower. It's entitled Broken Lilies. And the writer says it this way. While working in my garden, I one day leaned too low and rudely broke two lily buds that I had cherished so. Regret and consternation across my spirit stole, but tenderly I gathered them and placed them in a bowl. And to my joy, they did not die. Their fragrance filled our home. They seemed to open lovelier, thus set apart alone. Oh, I shall never doubt again the gardener divine who breaks his buds, not carelessly, but with the wise design that he may draw them close to him through sorrow set apart, their fragrance breathing sweeter in the garden of his heart. Broken Lilies, a poem from Alice Hanshee Mortensen's pen. This is Music Till Dawn.

0: I truly appreciate the Bible's pearls of wisdom relating to everyday life. For instance, the 19th century English poet Thomas Bailey gave us this well-known phrase, "Absence makes the heart grow fonder." Most of us would recognize from experience the wisdom of that saying. But nearly 3,000 years ago, here's how Solomon approached the same subject. "Seldom set foot in your neighbor's house, lest he become weary of you and hate you." Well, in a world where more is better, choosing not to do an otherwise good thing seems odd. But that's why I love the Bible. It makes me stop and think before acting. This is David Jeremiah, encouraging you to get on the road to new life. Discover God's wisdom for life on Route 66.
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5: Do the issues of life have you feeling depressed and discouraged? Perhaps you don't feel life has been fair to you. Maybe your circumstances have taken you to the point of murmuring and complaining against God. Consider these words from Dr. Warren Wiersbe. "While sitting in my backyard one evening, I heard a robin singing merrily from atop a TV aerial. As I listened to him sing, I preached myself a sermon. Since early dawn, that bird has done nothing but try to survive. He's been wearing himself out, hiding from enemies and looking for food for himself and his little ones. And yet, when he gets to the end of the day, he sings about it. Here I am, created in the image of God and saved by the grace of God, and I complain about even the little annoyances of life. One day, I will be like the Lord Jesus Christ, and for that reason alone, I should be singing God's praises just like that robin." Reminding you to bless the Lord with all that is within you, this is VCY America.

Glad you joined us for this musical segment. It's called Music Till Dawn. Vic Elias and your host, glad to have you with us throughout the night. John W. Peterson wrote a song that has words that I think are very special. Out from heaven's palaces, splendor filled and bright, came the King, and he came to bring to the world new life and light. What grace is this that brought my Savior down, that made him leave his glorious throne and crown? The one who made the earth, the sky, the sea, who put the stars in every galaxy. What condescension, oh, how can it be? What shame he suffered, oh, what agony. And then the death he died, for sinners crucified. What grace is this? What grace is this? Music Till Dawn.

0: This is Max Licato. When I pray, I think of 1,000 things I need to do. I forget the one thing I set out to do, pray. Can you relate? But wouldn't we all like to pray more, better, deeper, stronger, with more fire, faith, or fervency? Yet we have kids to feed, bills to pay, deadlines to meet. We want to pray, but when? We want to pray, but why? We have our doubts about prayer, our checkered history of unmet expectations, unanswered questions. We aren't the first. The sign up for Prayer 101 contains familiar names: John, James, Andrew, and Peter. The first followers of Jesus needed prayer guidance. 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Every day for 4 weeks, pray 4 minutes. 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

Music Till Dawn continues throughout the night here on VCY America. Be still and know that He is God, and give to Him first place. Let not the pressures of the world obscure His truth and grace. For He wants our heart's devotion, our fellowship and love, and seeks that our affections might be set on things above. In quietness and confidence, His daily strength we find, a sheltered, tranquil harbor where there is peace of mind. The busy world would seek to hold us captive in its grasp, concerned with many earthly things, the things that will not last. But we who have been raised with Christ and claim Him as our life can find no satisfaction in earth's turmoil and its strife. God, give to us discerning hearts to choose from day to day that which will glorify our Lord, a true, more excellent way. Be still and know, from the pen of Norma Helgerson, tonight on Music Till Dawn.

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2: 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And the deposed King Charles I. We greet our friends everywhere with the story of John Bunyan. 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

Thank you for joining us in this musical segment of Music Till Dawn. Vic Elias and your host, and every half hour we share either a thought or a poem or a scripture, something that will encourage us along the way. From the pen of Helen Steiner Rice is a very interesting poem entitled A Prayer for Patience. God, teach me to be patient. Teach me to go slow. Teach me how to wait on you when my way I do not know. Teach me sweet forbearance when things do not go right, so I remain unruffled when others grow uptight. Teach me how to quiet my racing, rising heart, so I may hear the answer you are trying to impart. Teach me to let go, dear God, and pray undisturbed until my heart is filled with inner peace and I learn to know your will. A Prayer for Patience by Helen Steiner Rice. Music Till Dawn.

0: I'm Bryce Johnson with this Unpacking It Sports and Faith Minute. In recent years, the NFL has embraced loading up their backfield with multiple running backs instead of relying on one workhorse getting all the carries. In our own lives, are we more focused on doing everything on our own and striving for solo success, or are we willing to embrace sharing the carries, so to speak, and rely on others and work together? Ecclesiastes 4 in the Bible tells us two people are better off than one, for they can help each other succeed. If one person falls, the other can reach out and help. But someone who falls alone is in real trouble. Likewise, two people lying close together can keep each other warm. But how can one be warm alone? A person standing alone can be attacked and defeated, but two can stand back to back and conquer. Today, let's be encouraged to share the backfield. I'm Bryce Johnson, and you can unpack that. For more, go to thesportsdevotional.com.
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know, there's nothing more heartwarming than for a parent to communicate with their children, a father to speak with his son or daughter, a mother with that child. But as we think of the relationship with the Lord, sometimes we stray and are so far removed, and our conversation is so limited. Jeremiah 33:3 says it this way: "Call unto me, and I will answer thee, and show thee great and mighty things which thou knowest not." The beautiful part of this verse, the Lord says, "Call unto me," and his promise is, "I will answer thee." Music till dawn continues.

0: I'm Ruth Kramer with Mission Network News. Cuba's oil supply ran out this month as the United States fuel blockade continues. U.S. leaders claim national security concerns and a desire to see political and economic change for Cuba. But as usual, it's the everyday people who bear the cost. Moises Perez-Padron is the director of RTM Cuba, Transworld Radio's partner in Cuba. He says some regions are experiencing 2 to 3 day blackouts, but the Cuban church remains focused on helping those in need and preaching the gospel. Pray for the many families who lack food, medicine, and water. And how does war in Iran affect surrounding nations? Samuel with Redemptive Story says in the country of Jordan, the impact has been a significant drop in tourism. Without a peace agreement in Iran, safety concerns persist, and all sectors of society grapple with the fallout, including the church. Despite having fewer formal opportunities for outreach during this time, Samuel says war builds spiritual dependency and faith. Mission Network News is a service of One Way Ministries. I'm Ruth Kramer.
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1: When you turn on the news or doom scroll social media, it's easy to be discouraged, depressed, and even downright scared. 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
2: With SRN News, I'm Rich Thomason in Washington. The voters have spoken in the half-dozen states where the latest primaries have taken place. In California, they're still tallying the votes in the governor's race, a crowded field, 61 candidates in all. Trump endorsed Republican Steve Hilton, leading the pack in the early going.
3: We've had enough ideology in California, haven't we? It's time. It's time for positive, practical things. I'm fighting for working people in California so that you can keep more of what you want.
2: In the closely watched L.A. mayor's race, it looks like incumbent Karen Bass will advance to the general, possibly challenged by Spencer Pratt. Alabama can use a new Republican-friendly congressional map in this year's election. That ruling from the U.S. Supreme Court. Despite the ceasefire, U.S. and Iranian forces exchanging fire again. Two Iranian missiles missed their intended targets in Kuwait, according to the U.S., and several missiles fired at Bahrain were intercepted.
4: The U.S. military also said its forces carried out self-defense strikes against an Iranian military ground control station on Keshmir Island in the Strait of Hormuz. Iran says the target was a communications tower south of the island and has cited that attack as the reason for its retaliation. Earlier, U.S. forces fired on an oil tanker attempting to sail towards Iran's oil terminal at Karg Island. The incidents highlight the fragile nature of the current ceasefire. The U.S. said its forces remained vigilant and prepared to respond to what it described as unwarranted Iranian aggression during the truce.
2: The BBC's Peter Bowes. Police in Bakersfield, California, negotiating with a man holding hostages inside a building housing a bank and a school district office. The man claims to have a bomb. The Dow futures down 173. This is SRN News. Samaritan's Purse is on the ground in the Democratic Republic of Congo.
5: The giant Christian relief agency has airlifted a treatment unit to the African country in hopes of helping stem an outbreak of the Ebola virus. Up to 60 U.S. medical personnel will staff the unit, and ministry leader Franklin Graham tells Religion News Service, quote, "Our people know the risk, and they know how to protect themselves, and they're ready for the risk, but it's dangerous. Ebola is currently spreading in the DRC and Uganda." Michael Harrington reporting.
2: A divided panel of appeals court judges has ruled that a Trump administration policy illegally banned transgender troops or military service. The decision by a three-judge panel of the U.S. Court of Appeals for the District of Columbia Circuit partially upholds a March 2025 ruling by a lower court judge. The panel's new ruling would keep the military from kicking out current service members named in the lawsuit. This is SRN News. Israel's weapons exports hit a record high, more than $19 billion last year.
6: That marks a 30% increase from 2024, according to Israel's defense ministry. More than half of 2025's sales were mega deals valued at $100 million or more. Sales have more than doubled in the last 5 years, despite criticism of Israel's conduct in conflicts with Gaza, Hezbollah, and Iran. Experts say governments are drawn to Israel's battle-tested weapons. Defense Minister Israel Katz says the figures reinforce Israel's position as a leading defense technology power. Keith Peters, Washington.
2: The U.S. Trade Representative says the Trump administration is proposing tariffs of 10% or more for dozens of major trading partners following a probe into alleged forced labor. Canada, Mexico, Taiwan, and the U.K. would face 10% tariffs. More details at srnnews.com.
7: Colossians 3, verse 2. Set your affection on things above, not on things on the earth. Colossians 3, verse 2. God urging us to have an heavenly worldview.
8: Here is the National Weather Map for VCY America. Today's weather map shows low pressure in Canada, with its associated cold front extending from Canada through Minnesota and into Oregon, with three waves of low pressure riding along this front over southeastern Oregon, northwestern Utah, and western Nebraska. A second cold front extending from west Texas through southern Florida and out to sea, with two waves of low pressure riding along this front over west Texas and off the eastern Florida coast. Heavy rain with possible flash flooding today over western and northern Texas and southeastern New Mexico, with severe thunderstorms possible over northern Nebraska and the eastern half of North and South Dakota. Now the weather forecast for cities in the VCY listening area. Rockford, Illinois, for today, partly to mostly sunny skies, high around 84. Partly cloudy tonight, low around 56. Stockton, Missouri, for today, mostly sunny skies, high around 77. Partly cloudy tonight, low around 58. Thursday, sunny, high around 81. Huxley, Iowa, for today, partly sunny skies, high around 82. Partly to mostly cloudy tonight, low around 58. Thursday, partly sunny with a chance of scattered afternoon showers, high around 84. And Phoenix, Arizona, for today, sunny skies, it will be hot, high around 106. That's the forecast. I'm meteorologist Jim Vaughn for VCY America, Christian Information Radio.

0: I'm Bryce Johnson with this Unpacking It Sports and Faith Minute. In recent years, the NFL has embraced loading up their backfield with multiple running backs instead of relying on one workhorse getting all the carries. In our own lives, are we more focused on doing everything on our own and striving for solo success, or are we willing to embrace sharing the carries, so to speak, and rely on others and work together? Ecclesiastes 4 in the Bible tells us two people are better off than one, for they can help each other succeed. If one person falls, the other can reach out and help. But someone who falls alone is in real trouble. Likewise, two people lying close together can keep each other warm. But how can one be warm alone? A person standing alone can be attacked and defeated, but two can stand back to back and conquer. Today, let's be encouraged to share the backfield. I'm Bryce Johnson, and you can unpack that. For more, go to thesportsdevotional.com.
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1: I hear all the time people say, God has a plan for our lives. Well, let me ask you, what's his plan for you? Do you know what it is? How do you discover it? And once you know it, how do you do it? That's today on Living on the Edge.
0: Have you ever been waiting for something and wondered, is anything actually happening? 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The 10 days of waiting in Jerusalem was not God being absent. It was God preparing. And on the day of Pentecost, the dam broke and the church was born. Now, a little later in our program, we'll share details about a very special opportunity that's just getting underway. It's our mid-year match, and you won't want to miss it, so stay tuned. Well, here's Chip with a message titled, The Birth of a Movement.
1: Do you realize that you're sitting in this seat today because approximately 2,000 years ago, there was a group of about 120 Christ followers who had just seen, literally, Jesus ascend into heaven. And the last thing they remember he said was, don't go do anything, go to Jerusalem and wait. 120 mostly uneducated people. They'd followed Christ for 40 days. They had had conversation. Over 500 witnesses had seen the scars, the holes in his hands, the miracles. And he said, now don't go do anything yet. What I want you to do is I want you to wait. And I don't know about you, but I kind of read between the lines. Peter seems like a go-getter. You know what I mean? And I'm thinking like day one, he's thinking, okay. Day two, it's still okay. Day four, like I got a job. Like how long are we going to be here? And then outside those walls, I mean, Jesus was not a popular person and his followers weren't popular. So thinking there's fear and anxiety out there and there's hope and expectation. And then I bet like day seven or eight, they're thinking, now, let me get this right. There's 120 of us in downtown Jerusalem, and we're going to take the world, right? And then day nine, still nothing's happening. And then bang, something big happens. One of the most difficult things for me in my life, and probably a lot of you, is waiting. I want you to remember that God's plans are perfect. Just write that down. It'll do something for your soul. Just remember, no matter where you're at, you know, God's plans are perfect. Second, God's timing is perfect. You may think it needs to happen now. Guess what? Often he's preparing you for something better, something bigger, something that's really right instead of just close. And third, can you guess what God's methods are? You got it. They're perfect. If you have your Bibles open to Acts, Acts chapter 2, are you ready? This is the story of the birth of the church. Chapter 2, verse 1. When the day of Pentecost came, they were all together in one place. Suddenly, a sound like the blowing of a violent wind came from heaven, and it filled the whole house where they were sitting. They saw what seemed to be tongues of fire that separated and came to rest on each one of them. All of them were filled with the Spirit, and they began to speak in other tongues as the Spirit enabled them. Now, there were staying in Jerusalem, God-fearing Jews from every nation under heaven. And when they heard the sound, a crowd came together in bewilderment because each of them were hearing them speaking in their own language or dialect. Utterly amazed, they ask, are not all these men who are speaking Galileans? Then how is it that each of us hear them in our own language? Parthians and Medes and Elamites, residents of Mesopotamia, Judea, Cappadocia, Pontus, Asia, Phrygia, Pamphylia, Egypt, and parts of Libya near Cyrene. Visitors from Rome, both Jews and converts or proselytes, Gentiles who became Jews, Cretans and Arabs. And then they declare, we hear them declaring the wonders of God in our own tongues. Amazed and perplexed, they ask one another, what does this mean? Like, what's going on here? Now, there was a second group. Some, however, made fun of them and said, they've had too much wine. Isn't it interesting? We're going to hear Peter's message, and his message is going to be about what? The resurrection. He's going to tell them, first of all, this thing that just occurred where your eyes are open and your jaw is dropping and you're hearing these wonderful works of God in your own language, first let me tell you why that's happening. I'm going to explain that. Second, after you understand this phenomena that's happening in verses 14 to 21, starting in verse 22, he has a message. And as you can see in your notes, his message is about the proof of the resurrection, and he's going to give four specific proofs that Jesus actually has come back from the dead, and therefore, what he said really is true. Let's pick up his explanation. Verse 14. Then Peter stood up, right? People are going, what's going on? And others are going, they're drunk. He stood up with the 11. He raised his voice. This is the guy that was afraid of the servant girl. The Spirit of God makes a difference, apparently. And he addressed the crowd, fellow Jews and all of you who are in Jerusalem, let me explain this to you. Listen carefully to what I say. These men are not drunk as you suppose. It's only 9 in the morning. No, this is what was spoken by the prophet Joel. Now he quotes Joel chapter 2, verses 28 and following. In the last days, this was a promise God gave Joel. I will pour out my spirit on who? All people. All the people will be filled. Your sons, your daughters will prophesy. Your young men will see visions. Your old men will dream dreams. Even on my servant, both men and women, I will pour out my spirit in those days, and they will prophesy. I will show wonders in the heavens above and signs on the earth below, blood and fire and billows of smoke. Then the sun will be turned to darkness and the moon to blood before the coming of the great and glorious day of the Lord. And everyone who calls upon the name of the Lord will be saved. Peter says two major things. He says, number one, this thing that you see, those tongues of fire, that noise, hearing in different languages, this is exactly what Joel said. The last days have begun. The moment the Spirit comes, we are living in the last days. And then he talks about that's what you see right now. But Joel's prophecy has sort of a near fulfillment and a longer fulfillment. He starts and says, in the last days, but at the very end, did you notice? It says, in the glorious day of the Lord. That phrase, day of the Lord, all throughout the Old Testament, later we'll pick it up in the book of Revelation, that's the final judgment of God when Christ returns. And that's when some of these things about the sun being dark and the moon, they will happen then. And so first and foremost, he says, guys, all I want you to hear is God said this would happen. Now he starts his sermon, beginning in verse 22. Here's proof number one, the historical reality of Jesus. He's just going to start out and say, this phenomena, this event that we've had, I want you to know it's rooted in that person that about 40, 45 days ago or so, remember? So he picks it up. He says, men of Israel, listen to this. Jesus of Nazareth was a man accredited by God to you by miracles and wonders and signs, which God did among you through him, as you yourselves know. This man was handed over to you by God's set purpose and foreknowledge, and with the help of wicked men, put him to death by nailing him to the cross. But God raised him from the dead, freeing him from the agony of death, because it was impossible for death to keep its hold on him. Point number one. Everything we're talking about is rooted in this historical person, Jesus, that you knew, and there were eyewitnesses, and everyone knew he did all those miracles. Point number two, they're going to say, look, this was prophesied. The Old Testament predicted that this would happen to the Messiah. And so what they're going to do, they're going to say, look, here's the Old Testament teaching about the Messiah. Over here is all the experience we've had about Jesus, and they're going to take this like a film and lay it over the prophecy and their experience, and they're going to say, Old Testament truth, Jesus, one and the same. So notice, they're going to give the Old Testament prophecy from David. You know, everyone as a Jew, David was a great hero. And so quoting Psalm 16, David said about him, speaking of the Messiah, I saw the Lord always before me. Because he's at my right hand, I will not be shaken. Therefore, my heart is glad and my tongue rejoices. My body also will live in hope because you will not abandon me to the grave, nor will you let your Holy One see decay. You've made known to me the paths of life. You will fill me with joy in your presence. Brothers, Peter says, he quotes that. He goes, brothers, I can tell you confidently that the patriarch David died and was buried, and his tomb is here to this day. But he was a prophet, and he knew that God had promised him on oath that he would place one of his descendants on his throne. Seeing what was ahead, in other words, David, seeing what was ahead, he spoke of the resurrection of Christ, that he was not abandoned to the grave, nor did his body see decay. God has raised this Jesus to life, and we are all witnesses of this fact. And so he makes the point. It was prophesied in the Old Testament. And then his third point is there's eyewitnesses. This wasn't done in a vacuum. He's saying there were 500 of us over the last 40 days. I mean, in any court of law, two eyewitnesses declared it's true. There were 500 of us. In fact, see these 120 people with the fire on top of their head speaking the languages they've never learned? Every one of them is an eyewitness. In fact, I can just tell you, 10 days ago, we were outside and wow, we watched him go up. And so he's making a very, very strong case in this first sermon about why you can actually believe that Jesus, in fact, is the Messiah, that he died and that he rose from the grave. Now he's going to go on. Look at verse 33. Exalted to the right hand of God, he was received from the Father, and the promised Holy Spirit has been poured out, and that is what you see and hear. For David didn't ascend to heaven, and yet he said, the Lord, Yahweh, said to my Lord, Adonai, sit at my right hand until I make your enemies a footstool for your feet. He basically saying, this event that you're seeing, it's the fourth proof. And then notice what he calls for decision. Therefore, let all Israel be assured of this. God has made this Jesus, whom you crucified, both Lord and Christ. And the word Lord there, you might circle in your Bible. It's a word used for God. It's in the phrase earlier. It's references to Yahweh. And so they're making this point that Jesus was in fact fully human, but fully God. The Yahweh of the Old Testament, the Father, the Son, the Holy Spirit. They're making this point that he is in fact God and he is the waited Messiah. He was the hope of Israel. And so he speaks to them and says, guys, you got a big issue on your hands. What are you going to do with this truth? This Spirit coming is evidence of all that Jesus taught.
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1: The lesson here is that the power is in the message, not the messenger. You know, sometimes we feel like if I could just speak better, or if I just knew more. The Apostle Paul would say in Romans 1:16, for I'm not ashamed of the gospel of Christ, for it, the gospel, the message, is the power of God to salvation, to the Jew first and also to the Greek. Well, what he's saying is that, you know what, there's a reason in God's wisdom that he picked an uneducated, blue-collar worker who really failed to be the hero of the first message of the early church. Power's not in the messenger. Power's in the message. It's not how cool you are. It's not how hip you are. It's not how much you know. It's not your personality. The power is in the gospel. If you will share it, people trust Christ because the Holy Spirit prepares them and the Holy Spirit is speaking to them and God loves them. He wants your mouth. He wants your heart. He wants your hands. He wants your eyes. He just wants you and me to love people and then to have the courage to say, has anyone ever explained to you how to have a personal relationship with the God of heaven? Has anyone ever shared with you how you can have eternal life that is actually a gift? That's not about religiosity. It's not about a moral code. It's not about philosophy. That God actually loves you and he made you, you know what you'll find? People will look at you and go, no, no one ever has. Would you? And then you'll think, well, I'm a failure and I can't say it very well. And you'll think, great, that's you and Peter. You ready to roll? Question. What's keeping you from sharing his message? I mean, God placed you in a neighborhood. God placed you in a home or with a roommate. He placed you in a job or at least out looking for one. And you are the answer to someone's biggest need, their eternity. It's you. It's me. Some of the reasons that people don't share is one, your network. Is if you need to be like the very best friend to some people that believe absolutely the opposite of what you believe and whose morality is the opposite often of what you know is right, and they experience someone who loves them for where they're at. You don't condone that stuff, but they just scratch their head and thinking, man, I know where you're coming from. Why would you love me? Second, you need to have intentionality. Some of us have a lot of Christian or non-Christian acquaintances, and they need some intentionality. Where is this relationship going? And maybe you give them a CD or give them a book or you have a conversation and you ask more questions. Ask what they, where are you coming from and why, and care about them. Third is maybe it's a confidence issue. Maybe you just don't really believe the power's in the gospel. You think it's all on you. And then finally, this is the one, and I'm ashamed to admit this because after all these years, it's just fear. The fear of man. The Bible says the fear of man is a snare, but blessed, happy is the person who trusts in the Lord. I still have times where I realize this is an opportunity, and like I'm really afraid of what this person's going to think of me or to be rejected. And then later I think, why? You're telling someone there's a God who cares and loves them, who died for them. So what is it? I mean, and I realize it's just, Paul said he wasn't ashamed. I think a lot of Christians are ashamed of the gospel. They kind of want to have this relationship over here, but, you know, I don't want to go too public with this. I'm glad someone went public and told me, aren't you? Third, the Holy Spirit implanted eternal life of Jesus within all who repented and believed Christ as Lord and Messiah. Jesus' wisdom, first, he sends the Holy Spirit. This phenomena occurs. Second, he places in the mouth of this failure who's uneducated this amazing message. And after he gives this amazing message, he reminds us that every one of us this week need to tell one person about Jesus. At some point, wherever you're at, just tell one person that Jesus loves them and cares for them and look for an opportunity as ever short or long as that may go. And then third, what happened was those people who heard the message and repented, the word just means to change your mind. Classical Greek, it meant just intellectually to change your mind. By Koine Greek, it meant to change your mind with a sense of sorrow that led to a change of behavior. So those people thought Jesus was just an itinerant preacher. They need to change their mind. He's the Messiah. He's the hope of the world. Repentance is going down and thinking, my life goal is down 85 south. And you're driving 85 south, and God says, you know what? You got the wrong life goal. It's 85 north. You know what repentance is? You get off, go over the overpass, now you're on 85 north. You do a U-turn. God brought some of you in this room today to do a U-turn. And whether you recognize it or not, you think success or just that person or enough money or this or that is going to deliver the significance and security and make you a somebody. And God's saying, I brought you in this room to do a U-turn. I have already made you a somebody, and I love you, and I'll fill you with my Spirit, and I'll give you life. But you got to repent. You got to change your mind about me. What the scripture says is that the moment you turn from your sin and trust in him, you're justified by faith. And that means all the sin in your column gets deleted and all the righteousness of Christ gets imputed so that the God of heaven, the Father, looks on you through what Christ has done and you're righteous in his sight and you're born again. So you know what's happened here? The church is born. The church is born. In fact, listen to what happens. Look, pick it up at verse 37. When the people heard this, they were cut to the heart. Literally, it means they were stung. It was like being stunned with a gun. And they said to Peter and to the other apostles, brothers, what shall we do? Peter said, repent and be baptized, every one of you, in the name of Jesus Christ, so that your sins may be forgiven, and you'll receive the gift of the Holy Spirit. The promise is for you and your children and for all who are far off. For all whom the Lord our God will call. And then with many other words, he warned them and he pleaded with them, save yourselves from this corrupt generation. And those who accepted his message were baptized, and about 3,000 were added that day. And so what happened was the church is born. And if you have the Spirit of God, you're a part of this new thing called the church. Romans 8:9 says, however, you're not in the flesh, but in the Spirit. If indeed the Spirit of God dwells in you. But if anyone does not have the Spirit of Christ, he doesn't belong to him. So if you don't have the Spirit of Christ living in you, you don't belong to him. The second thing this happened is, this was the Spirit's baptism. Remember he said, John will baptize with water, I will baptize with the Holy Spirit. The Apostle Paul would later look back and say, for by one Spirit we are all baptized into one body, whether Jew or Greek, whether slave or free, we were all made to drink one Spirit. Baptism, the word, has a literal meaning and a figurative meaning. Literally, the word just means to immerse or to dip. Figuratively, it means to identify with someone. So when Peter is telling these people, repent, change your mind, and not that baptism saved them, he's saying, your new identity, you need to go public. And so now they're going to be baptized and have to declare that their former thinking was wrong, and they're going to identify and literally be placed into this new supernatural community called the church.
0: 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Think about what it took for Pentecost to happen. 10 days of waiting. Unlikely people. No strategy, no budget, no platform. Just prayer and a promise. And when God moved, no one in the crowd could explain it away. Chip's point today cuts right to the heart of it. This is what God can do when his people stop trying to manufacture momentum and simply show up, stay together, and trust him to move. That's still the plan. And here's Chip to tell you how Living on the Edge is helping people do exactly that all around the world.
1: Was there a season when you couldn't get enough of God's Word? When prayer felt like a real conversation? When you were genuinely excited about being a part of a church? And then somewhere along the way, life happened and the fire got quiet. I want you to know today that God is speaking to you, that the door is still open. The movement is still moving, and Jesus is still calling. You know, in Acts chapter 3 and 4, I show how Jesus kept drawing people back, broken people, doubting people, people who had every reason to walk away. And that same spirit who moved then is moving now. I want you to know that Jesus Revolution is my invitation to you to come back in. Not to religion, not to routine, but to the real, living, spirit-powered relationship that Jesus offers to each and every one of us. And here's what I love about this moment. The way back in and the way forward are the same road. If your heart is stirring right now, that's not an accident. Step back into the movement. And if God leads you, seal it with a gift this June. And I say that because Jesus taught that wherever our money goes, our heart follows. I'll never forget, years ago, I was reading through the Psalms and realized I kept reading about God's heart for orphans, and he cares about them. And in an honest moment, I realized I really didn't care about orphans. I didn't care at all. And so I have a friend that reaches out to orphans and has built amazing things in Zimbabwe. And I started giving a little. And then Teresa and I started giving each month. And then when God provided some bigger gifts. And what I realized was as my money went to where I knew I wanted it to be, God got my heart there as well. And so this isn't about us getting your money other than to help other people. But if God is speaking to you, take some step. Because here's what I want you to know. The door is open, and Jesus is saying to you, come on in. Let's get back together. Let's walk together.
0: 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Well, I'm Dave Drewy. Coming up, part two of The Birth of a Movement. 3,000 people in one afternoon and a community unlike anything the world had ever seen. 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
2: This is Max McClain. Jesus had just described the events preceding the second coming, Now he tells his disciples to read the signs that point to the last days, and to be ready and to be wary of false prophets. Listen to the Bible from Mark 13. At that time, if anyone says to you, "Look, here is the Christ," or "Look, there he is," do not believe it. For false Christs and false prophets will appear and perform signs and miracles to deceive the elect, if that were possible. So be on your guard. I have told you everything ahead of time. But in those days following that distress, the sun will be darkened, and the moon will not give its light. The stars will fall from the sky, and the heavenly bodies will be shaken. At that time, men will see the Son of Man coming in clouds with great power and glory. He will send his angels and gather his elect from the four winds, from the ends of the earth to the ends of the heavens. Now learn this lesson from the fig tree. As soon as its twigs get tender and its leaves come out, you know that summer is near. Even so, when you see these things happening, you know that it is near, right at the door. I tell you the truth, this generation will certainly not pass away until all these things have happened. Heaven and earth will pass away, but my words will never pass away. No one knows about that day or hour, not even the angels in heaven nor the Son, but only the Father. Be on guard, be alert. You do not know when that time will come. It's like a man going away. He leaves his house and puts his servants in charge, each with his assigned a task, and tells the one at the door to keep watch. Therefore, keep watch, because you do not know when the owner of the house will come back, whether in the evening or at midnight, or when the rooster crows or at dawn. If he comes suddenly, do not let him find you sleeping. What I say to you, I say to everyone. Watch. From Mark 13. Listen to the Bible. It's great for the soul.
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0: 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Gary has been teaching God's Word for almost 40 years in Southwest Florida and serves as the pastor and founder of Fellowship Church of Inglewood, where we love Jesus and we love people. My name is Roger Johnson, and our hope for today is that you will be encouraged and motivated to live your life for Jesus Christ. Here's Pastor Gary with today's message.
1: Let's go to the Word this morning. I love this series, and I started putting notes together over 20 years ago on the words of Jesus. And in case you think I'm crazy, so did Thomas Jefferson. People that said that he didn't believe in Jesus wrote a book on the words of Christ. Thomas Jefferson, okay? And I didn't look at his book on this subject. Matter of fact, I didn't look at any book except the Bible. The words of Jesus. That's what we're going to do over the next several weeks. Look at the words of Jesus. I think it would be profound in your life if sometime, maybe this week, next week, you start with a red letter Bible and just read the words of Jesus. Does that mean the other ones aren't important? They're equally important. Are you kidding me? It's the word of the living God, black and red letters. Amen. Say. All right? But these are the words that we have of Jesus. The very words that he spoke when he was on this earth to people and interacting with people. Man, could that ever change your life to talk like Jesus talks? Y'all hear me? Yes or no? To think like Jesus thinks. So that's the series. It's called The Letters in Red, and we're learning to think like Jesus thinks. Let this mind be in you, which was also in who? Christ Jesus. It doesn't say, let this mind be in you, which was in somebody else. Let this mind be in you, which was in Christ Jesus. Amen? That's what we want. We want the mind of Christ. And we have that ability. This isn't spooky talk, guys. The bottom line is, you can make horrible decisions in your life, or you can think another way. You can think a whole nother way that's not the way of Jesus and what he thought and what God's word teaches. But you have the ability now as a child of God to read the word of God with the Spirit's help, and you can change the whole way you think. Y'all hearing me or not? Amen? So, you can think about marriage differently. You can think about children differently. You can think about praying differently. You can think about church differently. You can think about relationships differently. Think about a lot of stuff differently, okay? You were raised a certain way, might have had a certain bent towards a certain type of teaching. I want Jesus' thoughts to take preeminence over any other thought in my life. Y'all hear me? So that's the series today. Let's go with it. Rod, you're going to push me. Here we go, buddy. Jesus, say that with me. Jesus thinks like his. Now, I know you're sleepy, but it's all right. Come on. Here we go. Let's try it again. That's the title of the message today. Help me now. Jesus thinks like his. How does Jesus think? He thinks like his father. And you know what? That's natural for children to think like their father. It won't surprise you that Mitch and Elise, though they're younger than I am, they have different musical tastes than Dad has. It's interesting, though, they still have some of the music taste Dad has. I think you see that here. But also, even though they're young, they're not part of that crowd that's liberal as a day is long in their politics. My kids are conservatives. Did you know that? Yes or no? Guess why? What's a good chance? Because of their who? Because their father. Now, they need to get their own views and they need to work those things through. But it's just natural to think like your father. So for people that grew up without a dad, or like in my situation, you know, Dad, Mom were drinkers and Dad was gone all the time working at the mill 16 hours a day. Coming home sleeping, I never hardly saw Dad. I didn't even know Dad. There wasn't an influence really of my dad on my life. Y'all hear me? It's important. But this can help you right here today. Now I got a roll. Here we go. Jesus thinks like his father. Now we're gonna look at letters in red. The first recorded words of Jesus in chronological order were spoken by him to his parents in Jerusalem after Passover. How old was he? 12. I think he was 12. From these infant years, until his ministry began at 30, there's only one recorded event, one statement that comes from the lips of Jesus at age 12. Do you think it's important that we see what he says? Yes or no? He said one thing. Let's check it out. His statement provides this statement. If you listen to it, he could have said anything. And he said a lot of stuff. Don't think that he didn't say a lot of stuff. He did. He's like never said anything between, you know. When he was born to 30, he said one word, you know, one statement. That's crazy. The Bible says if everything he did, everything was written down, the libraries of the world couldn't contain it all, okay? But these are special. We need to pay careful attention. God gave us specific words in his words, in his word that Jesus spoke. And this is one of them. It gives incredible insight to the careful reader. That can explain a lot about the way Jesus thinks. So let's check it out. Keep looking. Luke 2. And all that heard Jesus, him, were astonished at his understanding and answers. And when they saw him, they were amazed. And this is when he had stayed back at Jerusalem. His parents had left. He's not with them. His mother says unto him, Son, why have you dealt with us like this? Why did you stay here and didn't leave with us? There was thousands and thousands of people. It was easy to get, you know, sidetracked. And also in those days, community took care of one another. Amen. Remember the days you could go home and you could leave the kids with the family and you knew they were all right, say. And you'd see them 3 hours later and it was no big deal. Okay? Well, he wasn't there. And she says, behold, your father and I have sought you what? Sorrowing. Keep looking. And Jesus said unto them, to his parents, listen to this. How is it that you sought me? Did you not know that I must be about my father's business? Can you imagine hearing this out of a 12-year-old? Say, y'all hear me or not? This is their kid. Jesus was fully man. He was fully God. But at this time, he's like a kid. And he speaks back to them and says, why is it you've sought me? Didn't you know I must be about my father's business? What a statement. These are letters in red, the only words that Jesus spoke between his birth and age 30. Are y'all with me so far? Have I lost you? Hang in here with me. Say verse 50 with me. And they understood not the saying which he spoke to them. Because they're parents just like we are. They were like, you know what I'm saying? They understood not the sayings. Did you not know I must be about my father's business? Now, the title of our message this morning, we're going to push it here in a little bit, is Jesus Thinks Like His Father. So are you catching a little gist of what we're going to talk about today? Amen? He thinks like his father. They didn't understand what he was saying. And this is a problem that many still have today, 2,000 years later, guys. We don't understand. Jesus doesn't think like you and me. Guess who else he doesn't think like? He doesn't think like Mary and Joseph. He thinks like his what? One more time. He thinks like his what? I want you to hang in there with me on that. He thinks like his holy, heavenly Father. To begin to understand his thinking, his thoughts, his ways, we must first realize this truth. We try to make up stuff that Jesus thinks. If he didn't say something on a certain subject, we somehow think it doesn't matter to him today. We rewrite culture. We rewrite values that are something in the Old Testament says this, but Jesus doesn't discuss it a lot over here. So somehow we think, well, it doesn't matter anymore because Jesus didn't say it. I'm going to tell you something. That's bull. Y'all hear me? Yes or no? If his father said it over here, he agrees with it. Did you hear me? Yes or no? Amen? But he thinks like his father. We're going to make the case today, and this is going to help us all, because that's the point. Not just to see how Jesus thinks and we're done. I want to think like he thinks. I want to have the mind of Christ. So he thinks like his father. Interesting, if you look at your four gospels, Matthew, Mark, Luke, and John. Matthew, Mark, and Luke record very little on the subject of Jesus and his father. Do you know that? You don't see a lot there. Could this be something that set the apostle John apart as a disciple whom Jesus loved? John had a particular insight. He wanted to know what Jesus thought. You see it often when Jesus is speaking, John's close by. Matter of fact, it says in a few scriptures that John would lean on his bosom or lean on Jesus. Well, to lean on somebody, you got to be close to him. Amen. Say. And John gave careful attention to the words of Jesus about his daddy and about that relationship. So much of what we'll see today is from the book of John, not Matthew, Mark, and Luke. Doesn't mean that these aren't important gospels. They are. They're equally important. But I can't go there and learn if it ain't there. I got to go to John. And John's a good one to go to. John 14:23. Jesus answered and said unto him, if a man, say this with me, if a man do what? Love me, he will keep my what? Words matter. And my Father will what? He'll love him. And we'll come unto him. And we're going to make our home with him. That's how much the words of Jesus matter. We keep his words. And his Father loves us because we keep his words and love him. Keep looking. Why does God the Father love those who love and keep Jesus' word? Why does he love those? Because those words are the very words and thoughts of God himself. That's why God loves us when we keep Jesus' words. Why? Because those words are the very words of God himself. Amen? They speak the same thing. Keep looking. Therefore, both are totally in agreement. Both come to make their abode with the individual who loves and keeps the words of Jesus. Why? Because Jesus' words are whose words? His Father's words. Isn't it great when you talk to a son? I love having Mitch and Elise here with me in ministry. Mitch is 29. Elise is 26. She's got a birthday coming in March. Mitch is September. But I can't get to everybody. I can. I'm here. I'll wait all afternoon to talk to you. It's fine. But it's nice having my kids out there because I know one thing. They might not know everything, the answers that I'm going to give and all that, but I'm going to tell you something right now. They're not going to speak something that probably isn't something I think. Did you hear me? Yes or no? Because I know they love me. They're not going to undercut me here at Fellowship Church. Did you hear me? Yes or no? Now, I don't know if your kids do that or not, but I know mine ain't. Did you hear me? I believe that. Now, we're just humans, and we still screw it up, okay? Me and the Clark family. Don't think we don't. However, Jesus and his Father never do. Whatever God says is what Jesus believes. Whatever Jesus says is what his daddy believes. Did y'all hear me? And God says, you know what? And Jesus says, we love you when you keep these words. Okay, keep looking. From those things that Jesus said concerning his Father, I must be about my Father's business. We can begin to understand that Jesus' thoughts were his what? Was his Father's thoughts. Now here's the deal. Let this mind be in you, which was also in Christ Jesus. So the mind that we need to have and that we can have as a believer and that we need to have and we can really live an abundant life, a fulfilled life, and a life of power and light and witness is when you and I start thinking like they think. Did I lose you? We need to think like they think. How many would say with me, Pastor Gary, I ain't got it all down, that's for sure, but God has helped me with my thought life and with my mind to think more the way that God would think on subjects and things. Can I see your hand? If that's you, I think more what he thinks and what his word says. It matters to me. How many would say that? What his word says, it matters to me. And it's affected my thinking. That's the plan here. So let's take a look at some more letters in red. Amen? Here they are. Letters in red. Jesus thinks like his Father's the subject. We're going to make a few points. Here they are. Number one. Say it with me. Jesus does what the Father says to do. That's number one. You want to think like Jesus? Then do what the Father says do. That's what Jesus did. He and the Father speak with one what? Voice. Then answered Jesus and said unto them, verily, verily, I say unto you, the Son can do nothing of himself, but what he sees the Father do. For whatso things soever he doeth, these also does the Son likewise. Keep looking. For the Father loves the Son and shows him all things that himself doeth. And he will show him greater works than these even, that you might marvel, the Bible says. Amen? So they speak with one voice. John 5. Are you seeing John, and not Matthew, Mark, Luke? Because they're not doing it. They're not talking about it. John did. I can of my own self do nothing. Jesus speaking. As I hear, I judge. And my judgment is what? Just, righteous. Because I don't seek my own will, but the will of the who? Father that has sent me. Jesus does what the Father says do. They speak with one voice. I want to think like Jesus. But you don't want to do what God says do. You're not thinking like Jesus. Did you hear me? Uh-oh. You can't have the mind of Christ when you don't do what God's word says do. Amen or oh me. For I came down from heaven not to do my own will, but the will of him that sent me. What is God's will for my life? Well, here's a good one. Do what the Father says do. Amen? Jesus thinks like his Father. We need to have the mind of Christ and think like him and do what he says do. Then said Jesus unto them, when you've lifted up the Son of Man, then shall ye know that I am he, that I do nothing of myself, but as my Father hath taught me, say it with me, I speak these things. The Father and Jesus speak with one voice. He that sent me is with me. The Father's not left me alone, for I do always those things that please him. This is Jesus. This is his words. We're learning today. How can I think like Jesus? Well, do what the Father says do. It's plain English this morning. I must work the works of him that sent me while it's day. The night comes when nobody can work. He's here with a purpose. I've not spoken of myself. I find that odd today in the church. In churches in general and on Christian TV, how many men stand up and speak for themselves? We treat some of these pastors like gods. That's the dumbest thing on the planet. God's going to judge that. I'm going to tell you that right now. Don't put me up here. If you knew my thought life, if you knew the struggles that I have, you would certainly not think a whole lot of me. Did you hear me say, I struggle? How many would say that with me? Pastor, I struggle. And every man and every woman is full of bull if they say they don't. And we're going to worship some of them? We need the mind of Christ. Y'all hear me? It ain't supposed to be about us. Say it ain't supposed to be about us. It's supposed to be about him, right? And that's what Jesus did. There was no doubt about it. I speak of myself, he says. But the Father which sent me, he gave me a commandment, what I should say and what I should speak. Well, I don't know if I need to read that Bible. How you gonna know what he says? How you gonna know what he thinks? You just gonna get it by humming on the beach or something? I don't think so. I was at the beach yesterday. Had a wedding yesterday at the beach. I didn't want to do it. See, that's how bad my thoughts are. I don't even want to be there. I'm horrible. I should help people, right? That don't mean I want to. But you know, I get up and I go. And then Kim had volunteered me to do this and that also. And I'm like, why'd you do that? So I went and got our little girls. They went with us. Well, I'm going, y'all going. If I got to go, you all going. So I got them flowers from Publix. They carried the little flowers. It was just a small little wedding. And then Kim had volunteered me to go to lunch. You mean, okay, I got to do the wedding, then I got to go to lunch with these people? And you know what the nice thing was? I did what was right. Even though I was stubborn, even though I was wrong, I did what was right. And you know what? I had a blast. I had a blast. The girls had fun. We had this meal and they just got to run around and play. It was at Farlow's and I love Farlow's. And you know, and I'm eating like a pig and eating cake and eating all kinds of ice cream. And by the time it was all over, I was like, it's time to go watch football. We do better when we do what the Lord says do. Amen, say. but it don't mean I don't struggle with it. Here we go. If we regularly pray for God's help to say what He would have us to say, it would drastically change our lives. Lord, help me to speak like You speak. Lord, help me to say the things that You say. Let's take a quick test. How many this past week you said something you wish you hadn't have said? Let me see your hand. Come on, I wish I hadn't have said that. Yeah, we. Yeah. Amen. How it would help us if we prayed, Lord, let me speak with the voice that You and your Father have. Amen. Are you hearing me?

0: I noted some scripture. Jesus said, you are of your father the devil. The lust of your father you will do. You think you're going to have the mind of Christ by osmosis? It ain't happening. And I'm going to tell you, you ain't going to get it by flopping like no chicken either. I'm going to tell you that right now. I'm going to get it when I get with the Holy Ghost. No, the Holy Ghost is going to use the word of the living God. He's going to change your life. As you hide God's word in your heart, you won't sin against him like you did. Amen? This is the plan. But so often we don't do the words of Jesus and the words of his father. You're of your father the devil. The lust of your father you will do. He was a murderer from the beginning. He abode not in the truth. Is Jesus called the way that, and the what? He's called the what? The truth. And you shall know the what? Truth. And the truth will do what to you? Set you free. But Satan, listen, when he speaks a lie, he speaks of his own. For he's a what? He's a liar. The devil's a liar. He's the father of lies. He that is of God hears God's words. You hear him not. Jesus speaking, because you're not of God. Why do I struggle? Why do I keep doing the same crazy things in my life? Why don't I ever get it? Maybe you're of your father the devil. You've never truly humbled yourself. Put your faith in Christ, not in church attendance. In Jesus. Amen? Say. And not in some TV preacher, but in the Son of the living God. You worship him. He's the only one that gets your worship. Maybe that's where you need to go. Things will change for sure. Keep looking. So, they speak with one voice. Number two, say that with me. This is huge, by the way. This can change your life. If we didn't do anything else this morning, this point right here, you ought to pinch yourself, slap yourself. This is it right here. Say it with me. Jesus and his Father, God, are what? Loyal in love. Say that with me. Loyal in, can we scream it? Loyal in love. This is huge. Boy, when I studied this years ago, man, this that changed my life. I am one, Jesus says. I am one that bears witness of myself, and the Father that sent me bears witness of me. Think of loyalty when you're reading these scriptures. Then said they unto him, where is thy father? Jesus answered, ye neither know me nor my father. If you had known me, you should have known the Father. Keep looking. Jesus said unto them, if God were your father, say it with me, you would what? People that say they love God but don't love Jesus and don't believe in Jesus do not love God. Well, we love God, but we worship this prophet over here. You don't love the God of the Bible. You can say what you want to. Either you're the liar or Jesus is the liar, and I choose to call you the liar and not him. Did y'all hear me?
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1: And would you notice, though, in the text that nothing is really said about Jonah? Nothing is said about his birthplace, not much of an introduction at all, nothing about his previous ministry. We're not even told how the word of the Lord came to him. Was it a dream? Was it a vision? Was it an angel? We're not told. Perhaps you've already discovered that everything that happens in this little book seems to happen in fast motion, doesn't it? Everything is quickly. It even starts with and. It starts in fast motion and just continues to move forward. Everything that can be left out is left out. Nothing clutters the hallways of this story.

0: Welcome to Wisdom for the Heart with Stephen Davey. Say the name Jonah, and most people think of one thing, the whale. But today, Stephen begins a series that's going to take you much deeper than that familiar fish story. Jonah was the first prophet in history sent by God to a Gentile nation. He witnessed the greatest national revival ever recorded. And Jesus himself used Jonah's story as a picture of his own death and resurrection. There's a lot more here than most people realize, and Stephen's going to show you where to look. Here he is with a lesson called More Than a Fish Story.
1: There's a lot more, as you know, to Noah than an ark. There's a lot more to Zacchaeus than climbing a tree. There's a lot more to Daniel than the lions. And there's a lot more to Jonah than a whale. But the truth is, when we think of Jonah, that's the first thing that comes to our mind. It's Jonah and the whale. It's a fish story. That's much more than a fish story. One author put it this way: in less than 50 verses of Scripture, you have a storm at sea, the conversion of idolatrous sailors, a miraculous rescue, a song of praise, the repentance of a brutal nation. You have the unique revelation of God's relationship to unbelieving Gentiles, a disobedient Jew, all sorts of non-human creation, the wind, a fish, a vine, a worm, and cattle. In many ways, Jonah is a microcosm of God's relationship and sovereignty over all creation and all kingdoms and all history. We don't think about Jonah and the greatest national revival ever recorded, do we? And it followed the shortest sermon ever preached. We don't think of Jonah and the mercy of God. We don't think of the fact that Jonah would be the first missionary in human history sent by God to a Gentile nation. In fact, we never think about the fact that he is the only prophet on record ever commissioned by God to go to a heathen nation with the message of repentance. Worse yet, we rarely think of Jonah as the signature sign, the illustration of the resurrection of Jesus Christ, which will take probably one entire session to study. The book of Jonah is much more than a fish story. Little wonder then that Satan and those belonging to him and his kingdom have attempted throughout history to make the book of Jonah the butt of many jokes and derision, sneers. The average liberal professor and pastor, along with so many so-called Bible scholars, even though they really don't care about the Bible, have attempted for centuries to downplay and discredit, to deride, if not to destroy, the authenticity and credibility of the book of Jonah. And since many of us have sat in classrooms, and maybe some of you are sitting in classrooms now with professors that would delight in sneering at this inspired story, let me very quickly, as an overview, lay out their objections and answer them just as quickly. There are five of them. First, they object to the abundance of miracles. Frankly, we would expect them to. They don't believe God sent a fish to swallow Jonah. But then they don't believe God created fish to begin with. So why would we expect them to believe God would command a great fish to do anything? They don't believe God created the plants and the animals of Genesis 1. Why would we expect them to believe Jonah 1? And my friends, you will never convince an unbeliever of God's power and his miraculous ability until they have placed their faith in the power of God's Son. But until then, the natural man, the unrelated to Christ's spirit man, is unable to embrace, receive, Paul writes in 1 Corinthians, the things of the Spirit of God because they are spiritually examined. You must examine them by virtue and with the help of the indwelling Spirit of God. So we would expect that objection. Secondly, they consider Jonah a fairy tale because of the unique mission of Jonah. The liberal scholar will point out the fact that God never commissioned a Jewish prophet to go to a Gentile nation. So this must be a story to make the Jewish people feel good. Well, just because God hadn't sent a prophet doesn't mean he wouldn't or he couldn't. In fact, that's one of the things that makes it so remarkable. The truth is, both Elijah and Elisha made contact with pagan kings under the direction of God. So for Jonah to be a special envoy sent by God to a pagan nation is simply the grace of God and not difficult to imagine. Number three, the liberals object because Jonah refers to Nineveh in the past tense in chapter 3, where Jonah writes, "Now Nineveh was a very great city." It's obvious he didn't live around then. He lived sometime distant if he wrote it at all, and he refers to the city as a city in the past tense. Well, the use of was is perfectly acceptable in narrative writing, which most of the book of Jonah happens to be in. Narrative. Number four, a fourth objection is that Jonah was never there to begin with. And that's proven by the fact that he writes that it took 3 days to walk through it when everyone knows that the city was small enough to travel through it in one day. Okay, what about outlying areas? What about the suburbs of this great empire that so overpowered the northern kingdom of Israel? In fact, we know that its population was larger than the city of Kerry today, more than 100,000 people. And if you tried to deliver a message to a city of coming doom of more than 100,000 people, if, like Kerry, you traveled from one end of Kerry on foot to the other end of Kerry, it would take you at least 2 or 3 days, maybe weeks. In fact, we're already beginning to complain that you can't drive from one end of Kerry to the other without it taking an unimaginable 10 minutes. The unbelieving world is grasping at straws. The final objection is that Jonah uses some words that seem incompatible with Jonah's vocabulary. Aren't you glad these scholars knew so well Jonah's vocabulary? Well, the truth is, the words in question, if you took the time to study, and this is all the time I even want to take on the objections, those words appear in Old Testament books both before Jonah's time and afterward. Jonah is simply troubling to the unbeliever because of what it reveals of God and what it reveals of the gospel. Jonah is not make-believe. He was a real man. He was living in a real time, and he had a real challenge on his hands. In fact, we do know that Jonah has already been around for quite a while. He was the court prophet for Jeroboam II, and he prophesied faithfully in that northern section known as Israel, the northern kingdom after the division. And he prophesied 750 years before the birth of Christ. Jonah had already delivered a rather famous prophecy, which had been fulfilled as the northern kingdom of Israel regained some of its lost territory that they thought was lost forever. And Jonah prophesied they'd get it back, and they got it back, which added only more credibility to Jonah's ministry. In fact, you might want to write into the margin of Jonah 1:1, and we will get there, trust me, eventually. Write in this text, 2 Kings 14, and you can go and read it sometime. And let me quickly read for the sake of time what that text says in verse 25, 2 Kings 14, 25. God restored the border of Israel from the entrance of Hamath as far as the Sea of Araba, according to the word of the Lord, the God of Israel, which he spoke through his servant Jonah, the son of Amittai. Now that one verse collaborates the time and place of Jonah's ministry. In fact, 2 Kings will also mention Jonah's hometown, which would later become known as Galilee. Imagine that. The prophet whose biography will provide an illustration of Christ's resurrection was prophesying in the same neighborhood where Jesus Christ will one day walk and teach and preach. The one who experienced a rather amazing miracle of being swallowed by a fish

0: will be followed up by the great prophet who will command the fish into the nets of his disciples and will create fish at a campfire and feed it to Peter and others. Wonderful testimony of the Old Testament corroborating the ministry of this little book called Jonah. We know that Jonah prophesied during the ministries of Hosea and Amos. It's very likely that Jonah had been trained by his predecessor, a man by the name of Elisha. J. Sidlow Baxter wrote, Jonah would have been a leading prophet among the schools of the prophets when Elisha neared the end of his remarkable ministry. It's interesting to consider the fact that Jonah and Elisha probably knew one another well. Jonah was one of the revered prophets of the Jewish people. In fact, centuries after Jonah's life, the father of Peter and Andrew, who would become apostles, disciples of Christ, the father of Peter was named after Jonah, more than likely after the famous prophet as his namesake. You remember that Peter was known originally as Simon Bar Jonah. Bar simply means son of. Simon was the son of a man named perhaps after, in honor of, this famous prophet of Israel named Jonah. So as far as the average person of this day, Jonah was a prophet who had helped Israel succeed. He had preached the greatest evangelistic campaign in Israel's history. He saw the pagan kingdom of Nineveh come to faith in God, and he came for his crusade on a private cruise ship, didn't he? Specially made by God. Josephus, the Jewish historian, wrote in the first century these words as he incorporated Jonah into his Antiquities. He wrote, and I quote him, "But since I have promised to give an exact account of our history, I have thought it necessary to recount what I have found written in the Hebrew books concerning this prophet, Jonah." 150 years after the death of King Solomon, Jonah is preaching in Israel. This is not fantasy or fiction. Jonah is for real. So let me invite you to turn to these 48 verses of Scripture and take a closer look with me at the life and times of the prophet Jonah. Now, for some of you, your translation will accurately begin with a little word, "and," or "now." It's not in my translation, so for a moment I have to preach on a word before we get to the book of Jonah. "Now," or "and." It's the little Hebrew word, it's the little vav, that is often translated "and." And it reveals the interesting point that verse 1 of Jonah followed the previous verse of something else. We're not told what, or where, or by whom. Warren Wiersbe made the interesting note that if one of his books began with the word "and," his editor would probably wonder if something had been lost, including his ability to use the English language. You don't start with "and" unless it follows something closely God chose in his wisdom not to let us know what that was. There are several books of the Old Testament, by the way, that begin with the word "and." And this one does as well. In fact, Warren Wiersbe provoked my thinking as he went on to write that by opening with the word "and," the book of Jonah subtly hints to us that God's story of grace and mercy is a story of continuation. A note further in verse 1, "And the word of the Lord came to Jonah." Now, whenever you read, "and the word of the Lord came to," this is a formulaic phrase that marks the true prophet of God. The true prophets of God had the word of God coming to them. There were false prophets who claimed to speak the word of God. They claimed to have the word of God, but they only took God's name in vain when they said they had. They hadn't. They spoke their own dreams and their own make-believe stories. To have the word of the Lord come to you would have either been a mark of authentication as a true prophet of God, or it would be someone other than a prophet that would be asked to participate in some special mission of the Lord. So the word of the Lord comes to you because you're going to have a special mission from God, or to authenticate that you are a true prophet of God. And for Jonah, then, it was the authentic mark. It was the fingerprint of true prophetic ministry. But know this, when the word of the Lord comes to someone, it means something is about to happen, doesn't it? Someone is about to slip into action. Something is going to happen to somebody. And would you notice, though, in the text that nothing is really said about Jonah? Nothing is said about his birthplace. Not much of an introduction at all. Nothing about his previous ministry. We're not even told how the word of the Lord came to him. Was it a dream? Was it a vision? Was it an angel? We're not told. It evidently doesn't matter, but perhaps you've already discovered that everything that happens in this little book seems to happen in fast motion, doesn't it? Everything is quickly. It even starts with and. It starts in fast motion and just continues to move forward. Everything that can be left out is left out. Nothing clutters the hallways of this story. Now notice further, the word of the Lord came to Jonah, the son of Amittai. Who's he? Well, we don't know. I told you it probably wasn't important, and so we just skim on by it. But I do want to stop here long enough to point out some rather interesting meanings of both of these men's names, which actually illustrate the coming drama that I don't believe is a coincidence at all. Jonah is the Hebrew word for dove. Often children of believing Hebrew parents were named after animals, hoping their children would grow up to exhibit everything good about its best characteristics. They probably did act like little animals early on, but hopefully later on it would change. The dove was known for gentleness, harmlessness, flight, and most significantly, peace. Ever since Genesis chapter 8, verse 11, when the dove flew back to Noah with an olive branch or leaf in its mouth, the dove became a symbol of hope and peace. In fact, to this day, around the world, it is the symbol of peace. And we use the phrase, even to this day, of extending to someone the olive branch as a symbol of extending peace to someone. Whenever you see, by the way, the dove on flags or emblems or political insignia, more than likely the dove will be in flight. It's in flight, signifying its role as a messenger. So here you have a man whose name was the symbol of peace, sent as a messenger to extend the olive branch to a nation in deep trouble with God. Jonah the dove is about to be commissioned by the Emperor of Heaven to serve as the ambassador of peace. Now, you notice the verse also told us he was the son of Amittai. Amittai comes from the same Hebrew root word which gives us the word amen. Amen. It's the confirmation of truth. This is much more than coincidence. Here you have the messenger of peace who's going to tell the truth. And would you note, the outset, Jonah didn't go to the Ninevites and talk to them about peace. He went and told them the truth. And they believed the truth and discovered peace. How unlike the messengers of God, supposed messengers of God today, who run around talking about peace but leave out the truth, and people do not find then peace with God. He goes as the messenger of peace to tell them the truth. You've got 40 days, and if you don't repent, you're dead. He will literally live out his name, but he really doesn't want to, does he? And that's what we remember. Let's not be too hard, though, on this dove before we know all the facts. We'll discover in our next session what it meant to go to the Ninevites, a people renowned for their brutality. So it's fairly easy to outline what happens in this brief biography I'm not sure I'm going to outline my sermons by these titles, but it's fairly obvious and easy. 5 points. Point number one is see Jonah run. Point number two, see Jonah swim. Point number three, see Jonah fly. Point number four, see Jonah preach. Point number five, see Jonah pout. Let's talk about some key lessons quickly that are sort of lying out in the open. In fact, they're circulating around in your minds, and I want to at least get them down in ink. Some lessons learned from this man at the very outset. First, be alert. God has delivered his word to us as well. Have you ever thought about the fact that the word of the Lord has come to you too? It has. You're holding it in your lap. You say, oh no, I'm not Jonah. I'm not a prophet. Well, I'm not either. I'm not the son of a prophet. In fact, as one man said, I even work for nonprofit organizations. But the truth is, God has spoken. He spoke long ago to the fathers, in the prophets, in many portions and in many ways, but he has spoken unto us in these last days through and by his Son. We hold in our laps, I hold in my hand, the words of the prophets of old and the words of Christ, and the words of Christ in and through his apostles. Be alert, God has spoken. The word of the Lord has come to us as well. And he has given us all that we need. Paul wrote to Timothy in 2 Timothy 3:16 and 17, all that we need to be equipped for every good work. Be alert to what God has spoken to you through his word. It will equip you for life. Secondly, be encouraged. God can use anyone and anything to accomplish his will. We're going to watch God use pagan sailors, a storm at sea, a plant. He'll even use a worm. That's encouraging to me, isn't it to you? He will use a stubborn prophet too. This is the grace of God about to be revealed in living color in and through the life of this prophet. So be encouraged. Thirdly, be careful. Be careful. Past obedience does not guarantee future obedience. I agree with, as I have studied, read books just to prepare for this study in this particular Old Testament book, I agree with those that believe that Jonah was more than likely an old man when this occurred. His greatest test was reserved for his later years. Much like Daniel, who many believe was around 85 to 90 years of age when he was thrown to the lions. So Jonah has served God for many years, faithful as a prophet. He's rubbed shoulders with Elisha. He's more than likely taught a course or two in the schools of the prophets. Nobody would have been surprised to learn Jonah was the one who received the word of God. Jonah was the one who was given this incredibly dangerous assignment, difficult commission from God. Jonah was the man. He had years of faithful ministry. Past obedience doesn't guarantee future obedience. Frankly, I think Jonah would have been somewhat embarrassed to know that 3,000 years later, here we are, embarking on a close scrutiny of his actions and his emotions, his pride, his failure, his fear. Wouldn't you be? I think he'd be embarrassed to know that we're about to pore over every word. We're going to dig under every stump. We're going to explore every corner and crevice of this man's life. Think about it. He had years of faithful service as a prophet of God, and we have one verse in 2 Kings. But he has a few months of failure, and we've got an entire book on that. But I'm reminded of God's purpose. One of them, in giving us the Old Testament record, Paul said, these accounts were given to you as an example, 1 Corinthians 10:6. In other words, they're going to teach you what not to do, and they will also teach you what to do, and most often we learn by those who fail. So God gives us the whole story. frankly, I've got to tell you this too at the outset. I'm grateful that God didn't give us a book on Jonah's successes and one verse on his failure. I'm glad he turned it around and gave us a detailed description of why and how he failed and what God had to communicate to and through him as a result. So in other words, here's a book for saints like you and me who get it wrong. But here's also a book to warn and amaze and thrill and challenge us to get it right. His testimony is even more profound to us, isn't it? Years of faithful service in the past do not guarantee faithful service in the future. None of us have reached the tape yet. So be alert, be encouraged, and be careful.
1: Been listening to Wisdom for the Heart with Stephen Davey. Stephen landed on something important. Years of faithful service don't guarantee faithful service tomorrow. Jonah had decades of obedience behind him, and then came his greatest test. That's not a discouraging thought. It's an honest one. And it's exactly the kind of truth that helps us stay alert. There's more of this series ahead, and we'd love for you to stay connected as it continues. One of the simplest ways to do that is by following this ministry on social media. You can find us on Facebook, Instagram, and YouTube. When you follow along, you'll get daily reminders when new lessons are posted. And you'll see content from Stephen throughout the week. It's an easy way to keep truth in front of you on a regular basis. But here's something else worth thinking about. If today's message encouraged you, there's probably someone in your life who needs to hear it too. A friend going through a hard stretch. A family member who's wrestling with their own version of running from God. So, please share this content with those in your life. And then we'll see you next time on Wisdom for the Heart.

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1: There never can be much panic set in when you know God is still on the throne. It may have looked to Isaiah as if the whole thing was falling apart, but Adonai is a title meaning the sovereign one. The human king was dead, but history doesn't depend on human kings, but on the absolute monarchy, the supreme Lord Adonai, God himself.
2: Welcome to Grace to You with John MacArthur. I'm your host, Phil Johnson. It may sound foreign to nearly everything you've been taught, but God wants you, in fact, He expects you to thoroughly enjoy Him. But there's a problem. Before you can enjoy God, you need to know Him intimately and accurately. The question, how well do you really know God? When you think of Him, what comes to mind? A wise old grandfather? A stern schoolmaster? A far-off ruler who doesn't know much or care much about his subjects? We'll help bring your thoughts about God into clear focus as John MacArthur continues his compelling study here on Grace to You, titled Enjoying God. And now with the lesson, here's John.
1: Certainly it's apparent to you, if you're a Christian, as it is to me, that we live in a profane, godless, secularized, and for the most part, atheistic culture. Even our religion is a kind of atheism, for it attempts to erase the true God and substitute in His place a God who makes men comfortable. And whenever I read that 50 million people in America are supposed to be born again, and I see in comparison with that statistic the constant, ever-increasing secularization of our society, I find that the two don't go together very well. We're supposed to be a Christian nation. It's even popular to be born again. Yet the impact of Christianity on our country seems to be weak, seems to be shallow, it seems to be superficial, it seems to be saccharine. Being a Christian may be in, but it doesn't seem to be having much of an impact. We are caught up in a kind of self-indulgence and self-centeredness that even views God only in terms of what He can do for us. And God becomes sort of a utilitarian genie. You rub your little theological lamp, He pops out and says, three wishes. People are preoccupied with relational things. A person who criticizes the teaching of the Word of God by saying, well, it's too strong, it alienates people, is really saying we want a God who makes us comfortable. And I guess what I really see in Christianity as I look at it across our country is the absence of a theology. It just seems to me that there isn't one. There's a lot of talk about God and Jesus and the Holy Spirit, but in terms of a substantive definition of the Trinity and an understanding of theology, it just really isn't there. We're really big on relationships, and we certainly don't really understand the source of all of them, God Himself. And I guess if there's one element of theology that we really don't understand, it is the theology of God, theology proper, it's called. We don't understand God, God's nature. The fundamental fact of our faith is God. And the fundamental fact about God is that God is holy. God is awful, if you want to use that sense. God is majestic. God is fearful. He is mighty. He is awesome. He is transcendent. In fact, in Exodus 15:11, it says He is glorious in holiness. The beauty of the Lord is the beauty of holiness. I don't think we understand the holiness of God. Now, I would also want to add that I don't think we can understand fully the holiness of God, but I think we can understand it a lot better than we do. And I want to share with you some things that the Spirit of God has just been running through my heart for the last couple of weeks about the holiness of God. I confess at the very beginning that I don't really understand the fullness of His holiness, but I'm sure working at it. The central thing I want you to see about God is that He is holy. And that weighs very heavily on our hearts if we understand it. In order to help us focus on that, I want you to take your Bible and turn to the 6th chapter of Isaiah. Isaiah chapter 6. And I want us to examine the first part of the chapter, and I want us to see the holiness of God as Isaiah relates it to us here. Just a little background. Isaiah was a prophet. He prophesied during the reign of four kings, a time of great crisis, a time of great chaos, a time of moral decadence, a time when God's people were turning their backs on Him. These were unstable times, difficult times, and he had a very strategic ministry. In the midst of these days of Isaiah, there came along a king in Judah who, compared to the others, was a man of some influence, some goodness, some excellence. His name was Uzziah. He is mentioned in verse 1. Uzziah reigned for a long time, 52 years. And he was generally a successful king and brought benefits to his people. In fact, he subdued most of the hereditary enemies of Judah and brought them some time of peace. He was able to turn Jerusalem into a fortified city, well equipped with arms for its own defense, and he gave the people a great sense of security. According to 2 Chronicles chapter 26, he developed agriculture and he developed commerce for the nation until it became extremely prosperous. The sad story of Uzziah is that in the end, pride lifted up his heart. He looked at all the things he'd done, given them a time of peace from their enemies, fortified Jerusalem, brought security, developed agriculture and commerce. He was filled with pride, and God gave him terminal leprosy. Now, in spite of how he ended up, his time of reigning in Judah provided a season of peace from all of the chaos. And when he died, apparently there was a certain feeling of panic that began to set in. What are we going to do now? Uzziah has died. They became fearful. I believe that the fear was probably greatest in the heart of the God-fearing Jews, who through all these years had maintained a true devotion to God. Because they knew that through the time of Uzziah, there was an ever-increasing moral decadence. There was an ever-ascending disobedience. There was a defiant kind of idolatry. And it was almost as if, as long as Uzziah was around, he sort of preserved the whole thing from coming apart at the seams. And in chapters 2 through 5 of Isaiah, Isaiah chronicles some of the terrible sins of the people of God. But in the midst of their sinning, they were so secure because of Uzziah that they just kind of went on with it all. But then he died. And they panicked. They were afraid. There were some events that made them afraid. 5 years before Uzziah died, Tiglath-Pileser, the ambitious warrior king of Assyria, suddenly appeared on the horizon in the Near East. And he had a grand design to conquer all the kingdoms between the Euphrates and the Nile and to establish in their place the great Assyrian Empire. Naturally, all of the target nations, the nations that were periled by his designs, began to seethe with apprehension, and revolts broke out. They began to form alliances against Assyria. They began to plot political intrigues and sabotage and rebellion. The kingdoms of Samaria and Judah were tottering on the brink of doom, not only because of Tiglath-Pileser, but because of the spiritual moral rot that was internal. Instead of turning to God, as Isaiah had told them to do, the people were caught up in a frenzy of self-indulgence and dissipation and moral decadence. That's how it was when Uzziah died. The leader was dead. Among all of the God-fearing Jews who may have sought the face of God was the prophet himself, Isaiah. And he goes to the temple in chapter 6. Let's pick it up there. The king is dead, and Isaiah goes to the temple. In the year that King Uzziah died, I saw also the Lord sitting upon a throne, high and lifted up, and his robe filled the temple. Now stop right there. I saw the Lord, he says. I saw the Lord. Incredible statement. Think about the situation. You'll notice the word Lord there. Whenever you see in the Old Testament Lord with an uppercase L and lowercase letters, it's reflective of the Hebrew word Adonai. When you see it, for example, down in verse 3, where all the letters are uppercase or capital, it is reflective of the word Yahweh. Yahweh has reference to God's essential nature. Adonai has reference to his sovereignty. Now, with that in mind, you'll understand verse 1. In the year that we lost our human king, I saw the real king. There never can be much panic set in when you know God is still on the throne. It may have looked to Isaiah as if the whole thing was falling apart. But Adonai is a title meaning the sovereign one. The human king was dead, but history doesn't depend on human kings, but on the absolute monarchy, the supreme Lord Adonai, God himself. His kingship is infinitely superior to that of Uzziah or anyone else. And so God, in the midst of the crisis, to let Isaiah and his people know that all is not lost, makes a personal appearance. And Isaiah sees him. And he sees him sitting upon a throne. Isn't it great to know that God hadn't abdicated? That when the whole world falls apart and everything seems to be going to pieces, God's still there on the throne. Exalted, it says, high and lifted up, and his robe filled the temple. And this, of course, is a picture of his majesty and his exaltation, his glory and his power. And by the way, make a little note in the margin of that verse, write down John 12:41. Because in John 12:41, the writer tells us that this was Christ. A pre-incarnate Christophany, an appearance of Christ. Now look at verse 2. As Isaiah sees this vision, it says, and above it, that is above the throne, stood the seraphim. Each one had 6 wings. With 2 he covered his face, with 2 he covered his feet, and with 2 he did fly. Now, what is a seraphim? Or what are seraphim, since it's plural? Apparently, they are a certain group of angels whose personal calling and design by God was to attend to God's holiness. They are fiery guardians of the holiness of God. Now, why do they have 3 sets of wings? But have you ever noticed that when God makes anything, he makes it to do what he expects it to do? He makes it functional.
3: And if they had six wings, it wasn't just that God got carried away with the idea of making wings. There was something very purposeful in that. Notice it says that with two at the end of the verse, he did fly. Apparently, these marvelous, incredible, supernatural, eternal creatures had the capacity to hover like some kind of a celestial helicopter around the throne of God, which was high and lifted up. And upon some occasions, as indicated in verse 6, would do the bidding of God as the one who flew with the live coal. But they hovered around the throne of God. Amazing. And then it says, they had two more wings with which they covered their feet. Why? There are several possibilities. Some say that was a sign of humility, of lowliness, of humble service. There may be that thought, but that might be stretching the point of the angelic role. Perhaps it's better to see it this way. Do you remember that Moses was up on a normal, plain old dirt hill one day? Probably a hill he'd walked many times. But he turned around and he saw a burning bush. And a voice came out of the bush and said, "Do what? Take off your shoes. Take off your shoes, Moses. Why? For you're standing on what? Holy ground." Now, your reaction to that might have been, huh? I've been here a lot. Same old stuff. But whenever the divine presence appears, everything is immediately sanctified. This was holy ground, not for any virtue in and of itself, but because God was there and His pervasive presence sanctified the earth under His feet. There may be a sense in which whatever kind of ground there is in glory, whatever kind of place angels land, is a place so sacred that they cover their feet for its holy ground. Then it says, they had two wings with which to cover their face. That's a little easier to understand. If they hover around the throne of God, they are exposed there to His full glory. You remember in Exodus 33, Moses said so brashly to God, God says to him, "You're going to be my man, go lead my people." And Moses says, "I'm not going to do it alone. Who's going to go with me?" And God says, "My presence will go with you. I'll go with you." And Moses said, "That's a nice promise, God, but I'd like some proof. I mean, I appreciate you saying that, but would you just prove it by showing me your glory?" And God gives him a very good answer. He says, "No man can see my glory and what? Live." No creature could withstand the sight of the blazing fullness of the glory of God. God promises proximity, but never full revelation. So God says to Moses, "I'll tell you what. I'll tuck you in the cleft of a rock. And I'll let and the Hebrew means my hindquarters, my back parts. I like to think of it as afterglow. You can't see the whole deal, but I'll let you see my afterglow." I think maybe that's why the angels covered their face. I don't think they could have existed in the full effulgence of the glory of the holiness of God. Incredible creatures. But the most incredible thing about them is not what they look like. It's what they said. It's what they cried. Verse 3. "And one cried unto another." They had an antiphonal thing going. Back and forth. And they said, "Holy, holy, holy is the Lord of hosts. The whole earth is full of His glory." Now, can you imagine angels just flying around forever saying that? No, you can't, because you don't understand the worthiness nor the holiness of God, and neither do I. But that's what seraphim do. Holy, holy, holy, the whole earth is full of your glory. Why holy, holy, holy? You say, well, that's because that's the way the song is written. No, no, no.

0: as something. They had many literary devices they could use, but one of them they commonly used was repetition. And that can be illustrated many, many places in the Bible. Very frequently, before Jesus would say some very important truth, he would say two words. What were they? Verily, verily. Why didn't he just say verily? Or truly, truly. You know what that word is? Amen, amen. Amen, amen. Now you say, now wait a minute. You're supposed to wait till the end to say that. That's right. In fact, in the Hebrew congregation, the rabbi stood up and the rabbi would teach and the people in response would endorse his teaching by saying, amen, amen. Jesus did not wait for such endorsement. He started out by saying, amen, amen, first. And then he spoke, because he didn't need any humans to validate what he said. But when he said it twice, he was affirming by repetition the significance of what he was to say. Emphasis is the issue. And when the Bible says holy, holy, holy, what it's trying to do is emphasize the holiness of God. We don't even know that God is holy, let alone holy, holy, holy. By the way, do you know that that is the only attribute of God in all of the scripture that is spoken of in repetition three times? Never does the Bible say God is love, love, love. Never does it say God is light, light, light, truth, truth, truth, mercy, mercy, mercy, wrath, wrath, wrath. But it says he's holy, holy, holy. This is an absolute priority, people.
1: 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And be back tomorrow as we continue John MacArthur's study called Enjoying God, showing you how to cultivate a vibrant relationship with your Heavenly Father. It's another 30 minutes of unleashing God's truth, one verse at a time, on Grace to You.
2: I'm I'm Ruth Kramer with Mission Network News. On Monday night, Russia struck Kyiv and other cities across Ukraine with dozens of missiles and over 650 drones. It was the third heavy assault on Kyiv in less than a month. At least 22 people were killed. Eric Mock from Slava Gospel Association says Westerners might call

0: the attack and escalation, but for Ukrainians.
1: For them, it has become commonplace almost every night to have air raid sirens, to hear explosions, to hear about the loss of life.
0: One teenager Mark met in Ukraine was 16-year-old Polina.
1: Her counsel to us was simply this: appreciate the peace that you have.
0: SGA comes alongside hundreds of churches in Ukraine. Pray with them for peace and for many to turn to Christ in the midst of suffering. Prayer points and action steps can be found at missionnews.org. And a Mission Christ shipping container headed to Uganda was delayed at sea by geopolitical tensions, but has finally reached the country. This shipment will establish a Christian library, allowing for the continued distribution of Bibles, Christian books, and seminary materials. And Mission Cry hopes to continue to send 2 shipments a year to Uganda. Jason Wolford tells us,
2: this is a country that is known to be a Christian nation. But the problem, like so many places around the world, is people have professed and confessed Jesus to be their Lord and Savior, which is great for their eternity and their salvation. But without the Word of God, which they don't have, they don't know what God has to say about the rest of the situation.
0: Pray that the powerful Word of God will disciple Christians and that Mission Cry will continue to have the resources to do this work. 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
1: Back to Genesis with Dr. John Morris, geologist and president of the Institute for Creation Research. Dr. Morris, fossils are found in some pretty strange places sometimes, aren't they?
2: Yes, indeed they are, Chris. Usually they're found entombed in sedimentary rock, which originally was sediments that were laid down by moving water, but since then has hardened into stone, allowing the dead things to harden into fossils. But sometimes the fossils are found in truly weird areas. In a place in Britain, mud continually bubbles up out of an underground spring. It's not just water, it's mud. But with the mud often pops up a fossil. It might be a clam or a brachiopod, but it's in a pristine state of preservation. This is weird, but one thing I know is that it fits nicely within the general picture of the great flood of Noah's day, the one that's mentioned back in Genesis.
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5: And thank you for joining us today. We are studying the third person of the Trinity. We're talking about the Holy Spirit. You know, I have talked to hundreds of people throughout my life about the faith and knowing Christ. And one of the most sticky wickets for so many people is this whole doctrine of the Holy Spirit. I remember speaking to a young man who came out of another religion, and he actually said to me, I could accept everything you believe except one thing, I can't accept the Holy Spirit. Well, you can't be a Christian and not accept the Holy Spirit, because the Holy Spirit is necessary for your birth into Christendom. You've probably heard it said people are born again. That's true. You're born once physically, but you have to be born again spiritually. And the way you get born again spiritually is through the contribution of the Word of God and the Spirit of God. You need both of them to become a Christian. And we're going to talk about that today as we open our Bibles together to the third chapter of the Gospel of John. Don't forget, friends, this is the month for you to get your copy of the book, The Holy Spirit You May Not Know. This 250-page book has just been completed. We got it done just in time for the series so that we could offer it to you as our way of saying thank you for your continued encouragement and support for Turning Point. When you send your gift to Turning Point during the month of June, all you have to do is say, send me the book on the Holy Spirit, and it will be on its way. It's a hardback book. You will add it gladly to the other two volumes in this series, which is The God You May Not Know and The Jesus You May Not Know. And now you'll have the Trinity set, and you'll be ready to answer questions people may ask you going forward and to do research yourself. We're so grateful for the opportunity to make these resources available, but we can't make them available if you don't do your part. So thank you for your investment, and thank you for your prayers. Thank you for being a part of what we're doing around the world through Turning Point. Here's part one of Born of the Spirit. Birthdays have a way of sneaking up on us. I hate to say that because it's so true. But none are quite like the birthday that happened at 3 o'clock in the morning in a McDonald's parking lot. On August 11th, 2025, Alice and Kevin Rotunda were racing to the hospital in Kalamazoo when their fourth child decided she was not waiting for a doctor. Alice had been sent home the day before and told it was not time yet, but that night contractions kicked into overdrive. Kevin pressed the accelerator and hit close to 100 miles an hour on an empty Michigan highway, but halfway there, Alice knew the baby was coming now. They pulled into a McDonald's in the small town of Schoolcraft. No epidural, no nurse, no sterile delivery room, just a minivan, a cell phone, and a husband who usually faints at the sight of blood. Alice cried out, "You need to catch her right now." What a night that was for that little family. The birth of a child. At 2:57 in the morning, Matilda entered the world healthy, crying, and instantly unforgettable. One of the most ordinary places imaginable had become the stage for one of life's greatest miracles. Birthdays remind us that life has a starting point. You may not remember your first one, the day you were born, but you know it happened. In the same way, Jesus said, we all need a second birthday. He called it being born of the Spirit, or being born again. It's the logical place to begin any discussion of the Holy Spirit. That is the first time we have any knowledge of the Spirit's working in our hearts. Before we talk about being filled with the Spirit, or walking in the Spirit, or the baptism of the Spirit, it only makes sense to talk about being born of the Spirit. After all, you have to be born before you can walk, before you can talk, or feed yourself. Our Lord himself introduces the subject in the first 8 verses of the 3rd chapter of the Gospel according to John. Under the cover of darkness, Jesus was having a conversation with one of Israel's foremost teachers, a Pharisee named Nicodemus. Most likely, Nicodemus came at night because he didn't want to be observed speaking to this young rabbi from Nazareth. And yet there was something about him that drew this Jewish leader, something about his words that touched Nicodemus' heart. I imagine this teacher to have been middle-aged to older when this conversation took place. I can close my eyes and see him stroking his beard in great perplexity. He had come to discuss the points of theology. But all Jesus seemed to want to talk about was birthdays. In John 3, 1 through 8, we read, there was a man of the Pharisees named Nicodemus, a ruler of the Jews. This man came to Jesus by night and said to him, Rabbi, we know that you are a teacher come from God, for no one can do these signs that you do unless God is with him. Jesus answered and said to him, most assuredly, I say to you, unless one is born again, he cannot see the kingdom of God. Nicodemus said to him, how can a man be born when he's old? Can he enter a second time into his mother's womb and be born? And Jesus answered, most assuredly, I say to you, Nicodemus, unless one is born of water and of the Spirit, he cannot enter the kingdom of God. That which is born of the flesh is flesh. That which is born of the Spirit is spirit. Do not marvel that I said to you, you must be born again. The wind blows where it wishes, and you hear the sound of it, but cannot tell where it comes from and where it goes. So is everyone who is born of the Spirit. Now, Nicodemus was undoubtedly a very bright man. He was a respected scholar who had studied the scriptures for almost all of his life. But in this conversation, he was lost. Born again? Born of the Spirit? What in the world is this young teacher talking about? According to Jesus, everybody needs to have two birthdays. I mean, we all get one, right? When we're young, we like everybody to remember it. But then when we get older, we're hoping everybody forgets it. Funny how that works. But the truth is, the second birthday is just as important as the first. The first is for time. The second is for eternity. But as it happens, this second birthday is one most people know very little about. You may be here today and you never heard of being born the second time. But it's right here in the scripture, and we're going to unpack it and understand it. It's a birthday that is frequently confused with religion or good works or 12 steps or self-improvement plans. But if you read the scripture carefully, you will discover that the new birth is nothing less than a miracle. It's an extremely important supernatural work that takes place within the heart of a person when he or she comes into a relationship with God. The Bible calls that being born anew, being born again. And some are going to say, well, Pastor Jeremiah, I go to church all the time. I've worked hard. I mean, I've given my money. I've done lots of good things. Yes, but in this discussion, I'm not talking about the outside of your life, what you do. I'm talking about the inside of life, what you are. I'm not talking about those external things that might give someone reason to believe you're a good person. What I am saying in this is we need to make very, very certain we understand these words Jesus spoke to Nicodemus that night some 2,000 years ago. Why? Because our eternal salvation is tied to these words. Let me talk with you for a few moments about the experience of the new birth. The Bible is very clear about this. How does one become born again? Well, someone might reply, you've got to try. You've got to work hard. Really? How hard did you work when you were being born the first time? I mean, I don't think you worked very hard at all. It was your mother who did all the work. You were just along for the ride. You can't be born again through your own effort. Listen to Ephesians 2. Even when we were dead in trespasses, he made us alive together with Christ. By grace you have been saved and raised up together, and we've been made to sit together in the heavenly places in Christ Jesus. New birth has to happen to you from a force outside of yourself. God has to do this in you. You can't do it yourself. There's no such thing in the universe as a do-it-yourself salvation. It's not there. In fact, you'll find the phrase born of God 7 times in the first letter of John. That is what the second birth is. It's to be born of God. The new birth is God birth. It is you being born of God through His Spirit, filling the vacuum that exists in every heart outside of Christ. God never intended for His creatures to be one-dimensional. God never intended men and women to be just flesh. God wanted His prized creation, humankind, to be fully dimensional. And that includes the spiritual dimension. So He put within us this vacuum that can only be filled by Himself. And what do? Well, we spend our whole lives trying to stuff everything we can into that vacuum. Till at last, out of frustration, we finally come to realize the only thing that fits in that vacuum is God Himself. And when we invite Christ to come into our life, we become a fully dimensional creature of God. Perhaps you have experienced that yourself recently. You can talk with vivid color about the difference that Christ has made in your life. The new birth is something that can only take place through the agency of Almighty God. You can't, of your own volition, of your own strength, of your own efforts, bring about the new birth. It doesn't matter what church you attend. You might be Baptist, Presbyterian, Charismatic, Pentecostal, Catholic, or whatever you call yourself. But if that is all you've got, you're still one-dimensional. Until the Holy Spirit comes to live within you because you have invited Christ to be your Savior, you haven't been born again. The good news about being born again is something I've reveled in often as I've thought about it. I'm going to give it to you. It's a little formula. It goes like this. If you are born twice, you only have to die once. But if you've only been born once, you got to die twice. You see, it works like this. If you've been born physically and spiritually, the only death you have to worry about is physical death. And you might even beat that rap if the rapture happens. But if you've only had one birthday, if you haven't been born again into the family of God, you not only have to die physically, but after you die physically, you will face the second death, which means eternal separation from God. That's spiritual death. That's what Scripture calls the second death. Physical death is the separation of the soul from the body. Spiritual death is the separation of the soul from God forever. You don't want to mess with the second death, I promise you. And the way you escape the second death is get born twice. The experience of the new birth, what are the effects of it? How does it happen? How can it be? That's the question Nicodemus had. He was trying to put it all together in physical terms, and it wasn't working for him. He said, can a man get back into his mother's womb and be born a second time? Let's hope not, for everyone's sake. Jesus, in essence, told Nicodemus that the new birth was a mystery. As I've pictured these two men talking on a flat top roof out under the stars, it's easy to visualize a night breeze rustling the leaves of a nearby tree as Jesus spoke. And then Jesus said, Nicodemus, it's just like the wind. And he gestured to the trees. The wind blows where it wishes and you hear the sound of it, but it cannot tell where it comes from and where it goes. So is everyone who is born of the Spirit. And there's a little play on words here because the word wind and the word spirit are the same Greek word, the word pneuma. We get the word pneumatic brakes from that word. What did Jesus mean when he said that the work of the Holy Spirit in the new birth is like the wind? Well, first of all, like the wind, the new birth is unseeable. You can't see the new birth. You cannot see the wind, and all you can see is what it does. Trees bend, leaves swirl, branches break. The Holy Spirit works in the same way. You cannot see him enter a heart, but you sure can see the results as guilt is replaced with joy and bitterness with forgiveness and fear with faith. It's like planting a seed. You cannot see the life inside, but soon green shoots are appearing and the new birth is invisible, yet it always shows up later on in the effects of it in the life of the person who experiences it. The new birth is also unpredictable. The wind is unpredictable. I know meteorologists can study radar and satellites, but how many of you have been in storms that were never predicted or places where storms were not predicted? We used to have a joke where I grew up where they would say, I just shoveled 4 inches of partly cloudy off of my driveway. You know, that's kind of how it is. We think we know how the weather works, but we don't know how the weather works. Meteorologists can study, but storms shift without warning, and the Spirit works in the same surprising way. I wish I could tell you all the different ways that I have observed people coming to Christ in the 50 or so years that I've been doing this. A woman pressing play on an old cassette tape, a driver driving a truck hearing a gospel broadcast, a teenager overhearing some friends talk. None of that comes from a textbook. But the Spirit is not limited by our methods. He moves where he wills. He reaches hearts we might never expect. The wind blows where it wishes, and the Spirit works in ways that continually surprise us. And if I had all your stories here, and how you came to Christ, there would be almost as many stories as there are people. God is not stereotyped. He works in all of us in a different way. He gets into our lives. He causes things to happen to us that make us stop and think. Maybe the things that have happened this week have brought you to church today. You never know. We read in the life of Joseph that sometimes people mean things for evil, but God means them for good. And maybe you're here because of the anguish in your soul over all the events of this past week. Listen to me. God will use anything to bring you to himself, and his methods are unpredictable. The new birth is unseeable, it's unpredictable, and it's unstoppable. Try holding up your hand and telling the wind to stop. It will not listen. You cannot stop it. In the same way, no one can stop the Holy Spirit. A person may say they want nothing to do with God, but one day they begin asking questions and feeling a pull toward Christ. And of course, that is the Spirit at work. He has been called the Hound of Heaven because his love never gives up and his pursuit never ends. Maybe you've been praying for someone in your family for a long time and you think there's no use to continue. Don't stop. The Hound of Heaven may be on his trail, and you will find out about it later. So the new birth is unseeable, it's unpredictable, it's unstoppable, and then it's undeniable. Laws can guide people, schools can teach knowledge, and families can set rules, but none of these can change a heart. Only the Holy Spirit can take away sin and remove guilt and make someone new. That is why in prisons today you can find men and women who once lived violent and broken lives who are now reading scripture and singing hymns and sharing Christ with others. The world looks on in disbelief and asks, how can such change be possible? And the answer is clear. The Holy Spirit's been at work, and his power to transform lives is undeniable. So the experience of the new birth and the effects of it, what about the explanation of it? Jesus didn't try to explain the action of the Spirit much beyond that. So how would I explain him? Yet at the same time, I think there are some things we need to know about this new birth, truths that are important. This new birth is the result of two agents acting together. Listen to what Jesus said. He said, unless one is born of water and the Spirit, he cannot enter the kingdom of God. Just as in physical birth, it takes a man and a woman to have a child, in spiritual birth, it takes what the Scripture calls water and the Spirit. Now, we know what the Holy Spirit is. That's the second agency on this list. As far as the second part of that verse, we don't have any doubt. The Bible says, listen to this, you are not in the flesh, but in the Spirit. If indeed the Spirit of God dwells in you. Now, if anyone does not have the Spirit of Christ, he is not his. I want to take just a moment of parentheses right here to correct the doctrine that keeps floating around all the time, and that is that you become a Christian when you accept Christ, but you have to wait for the second blessing to get the Holy Spirit. So I had people come up and ask me, do you have the Spirit? Well, let me give you the answer. The Bible says right here, if you don't have the Spirit, you're none of his. You cannot be a Christian and not have the Holy Spirit. When Jesus comes to live within your heart, the Holy Spirit comes to live within your heart. You're baptized by the Spirit into the body of Christ. So don't let anybody tell you you need something more. You have everything that you need. It's not that you need something more. The something more needs more of you. And it's not that you need the Holy Spirit because you're a Christian and haven't received him yet, because that is not possible. The Bible says if you do not have the Spirit, you are not his. Everybody get that? You may not need it now, but someday somebody's going to come to you and stick their finger in your face and tell you you're a second-class person because you don't have the Spirit. Don't forget what this verse is. Take it out and read it to them. It's pretty plain. It's not hard to understand. It isn't open for debate. It's what the Word of God says. You can't get saved without the Holy Spirit. You may think you're getting to Christ without the Holy Spirit, but even if you don't know what he's doing, he's working in your heart. It isn't difficult to understand that Jesus is talking here about the Holy Spirit. But then he says you have to be born of water. And some people say that means you have to be baptized, but that's not what this means. There's no evidence in the Scripture whatsoever that baptism is a requirement for salvation. It's an act of obedience for those who have already been saved. So what does the word water mean? Let me help you with that. Psalm 119 and verse 9, how can a young man cleanse his way? By taking heed according to your word. Ephesians 5:25, Christ also loved the church and gave himself for her, that he might sanctify and cleanse her with the washing of water by the word. Now, having read those two verses, what do you think the water is? It's the word of God. The Bible says that in order to become a Christian, two agencies are involved, the Holy Spirit and the word. Now, how does that usually work? Someone has given you a scripture or you've heard a scripture in church, and the Spirit of God begins to work on you, and he takes the scripture that you've heard and he dwells it into your heart, and you become convicted of your need and you become a Christian. The things that bring a person to Christ are the Word of God and the Holy Spirit. So, according to John, we were brought into existence spiritually by the Word of God. The water is the Word. So what Jesus said to Nicodemus was, Nicodemus, you can't be born unless you're born of the Spirit and of the Word. And it works like this. The Word of God is preached or read or heard, and the Spirit of God takes the Word of God and strikes fire in the heart of a person and they become a Christian. Somebody asked me once, why do you keep on preaching the Bible, Jeremiah? Well, don't you know any other book? Don't you get tired of preaching the same old book? Here's my answer. I'm hoping to live to be about 150, but even if I do, and only just be getting started in the Word of God. I'm continually awed and amazed at how God takes his word and uses it to bring people to faith in Jesus Christ. Someone said, what's your evangelism program at your church? Well, we try to encourage people, teach people, reach people, but we have a continual stream of people coming to Christ. And there's only one explanation for it. We have a steady diet of the Word of God. It is the Word of God that is continually bringing men and women to faith in Jesus Christ. If you don't use the Word of God to communicate spiritual truth, you take the Holy Spirit out of his environment. The only way the Holy Spirit can work in the heart of a person is if the Word of God is present. If you take the Holy Spirit out of his arena, then you've got nothing. But when the Word of God is preached and the Spirit of God uses that word to bring about conversion, he does so in the hearts of those who listen. I just keep preaching the Word of God. I'm never going to quit preaching the Word of God. In Nashville, Tennessee, a man came up to me and said, "I'm a long-haul trucker, and I got saved listening to you on the radio. I started listening to you once when I was flipping the dial around, and then I started listening every day, and one day it just all made sense to me, and I pulled my rig at the rest stop and gave my heart to Jesus Christ." We get countless testimonies like that from all over the country. And maybe you're a testimony just waiting to be shared. If Christ has changed your life through Turning Point, we'd love to hear about it. And if you're considering making that decision to put Jesus Christ on the throne of your heart, don't delay any further. Do it now. Make him the Lord of your life. You will never regret it. He will take you places you never dreamed you would ever be able to go, because his direction for your life is so much better than anything you could conceive of yourself. Make him Lord of your life. Walk with him every day. The Bible says for that to happen, you have to be born of the Spirit. As we close our program today, just want to remind you again that Turning Point produces a magazine that comes to your home every month. If you're not getting that magazine, we'd love to put you on the list and make sure you get it. You'll never want to be without it. Ask for it when you write to us or call us or go to the internet. We'll be happy to make your name a part of the list that gets the next issue. And we'll be sure to see you here tomorrow for the next edition of Turning Point.
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1: If you're being honest, when was the last time you went too far? Too much anger, too many words, too little restraint? The answer is probably more recent than you'd like to admit. Today on Insight for Living, Chuck Swindoll connects a defining moment in the battle every one of us fights, the battle for self-control. The Jewish people had been given an unlimited license for revenge. What they did with it reveals something extraordinary about the Spirit of God at work in human hearts. Teaching from Esther chapter 9, Chuck titled today's message, The Limitations of Retaliation.
2: In order for there to be some kind of stoppage of vengeance, self-control must be applied. One of my volumes that has helped me in the study of Esther writes this: though in the book of Esther the tables had been turned on those who would have killed the Jews had behind them all the theological conditioning provided by their scriptures, and their understanding of permission to avenge themselves would have been adjusted accordingly. Instead of having to endure slaughter without any means of self-defense, the new legislation permitted them to fight for one day against those who attacked them and to kill them. The fact that this surprising change in the circumstances had taken place was awe-inspiring. It pointed to a providential ordering of their affairs not to be taken lightly. To be sure, it was wonderful and a cause of rejoicing, but arrogance and presumption were ruled out, together with all bullying, self-assertive superiority, which in turn would call for God's condemnation and punishment. What he's saying in those words, what she is saying in those words, is in fact a representation of self-control. Built into the heart of those ancient Jews, though in Persia all those years, was a long-term restraint coming from the Torah, coming from Holy Scripture, that held them in check. Let me show you. Chapter 9. In the 12th month, that is the month Adar, on the 13th day, when the king's command and edict were about to be executed, on the day when the enemies of the Jews hoped to gain the mastery over them, when the Gentiles hoped to gain mastery over the Jews, it was turned to the contrary, so that the Jews themselves gained the mastery over those who hated them. Get the picture? Obviously, by using it twice, he is referring to a switch in the gaining of mastery. To begin with, the Gentiles gained the mastery over the Jews and waited for the day they could attack. Tables turned, and we have rejoiced to see it happen in earlier chapters of Esther. Now the Jews have gained the mastery over those who would have hurt them and perhaps had already begun to do so. And they are told, without limits, take advantage of this opportunity. Get even. Get back. Did they? Well, they certainly defended themselves. They certainly inflicted just punishment. And there is nothing in Scripture that stands against that. But I don't believe they did it out of control. I'll show you why. Verse 2. The Jews assembled in their cities throughout all the provinces of King Ahasuerus to lay hands on those who sought their harm. Notice not all of them, but only those who sought their harm. And no one could stand before them, for the dread of them had fallen on all the peoples. Don't think for a moment that when the barbed wire is cut and the allied troops come and the prisoners in the death camps are freed, that dread doesn't fall on the guards. And for just reason. Even all the princes of the provinces, the satraps, the governors, and those who were doing the king's business assisted the Jews because the dread of Mordecai had fallen on them. Indeed, Mordecai was great in the king's house, and his fame spread throughout all the provinces, for the man Mordecai became greater and greater. Verse 6, and in Susa, the capital, the Jews killed and destroyed 500 men. And then it names for us a number, 10 in fact. Verse 10, the 10 sons of Haman, the son of Hammedatha, the Jews' enemy, but they did not lay their hands on the plunder. Underline that. They had the freedom to kill women and children, but they didn't. Or if they did, it's not recorded once in this account. They had the freedom to take the spoil from the annihilation of these. They did not touch it. It says they never laid their hands on it. On that day, the number of those who were killed in Susa, the capital, was reported to the king. Look at his response. The king said to Queen Esther, the Jews have killed and destroyed 500 men and the 10 sons of Haman in Susa, the capital. What then have they done in the rest of the king's provinces? You would have expected him to say, that's enough, touch no one else. But he trusts her. He trusts them. Look at what he says. Now, what is your petition? What more can I do for you? It shall even be granted you, and what is your further request? It shall also be done. She says, if it please the king, let tomorrow also be granted to the Jews who are in Susa to do according to the edict of today. Don't limit it to one day, please. There are others that we must be defended against. Let Haman's 10 sons be hanged on the gallows in addition to my request for yet another day. So the king commanded that this should be done. An edict was issued in Susa. Haman's 10 sons were hanged. It was a public demonstration saying, no more of this will be allowed, that which these men stood for. The Jews who were in Susa assembled also on the 14th day of the month, Adar, and killed 300 men in Susa, but they didn't lay their hands on the plunder. And I read nothing of killing women and children. Now the rest of the Jews who were in the king's provinces assembled to defend their lives. Notice it's for the purpose of defense, as well as to rid themselves of enemies. Yes, there is a place for that. Yes, there is a place for dealing with enemies. Yes, there is a reason for national defense. And kill 75,000 of those who hated them. But again, it says, now for the third time, they did not lay their hands on the plunder. The temptation to go too far, to take material advantage of their enemy, was resisted. What's the point? They were free to strike back without reservation, certainly free to go the full distance in retaliation. But the Jews deliberately applied self-control. They refused to treat their enemies as they had the freedom to do. They held back. Instead of just gaining the mastery over the enemy, they gained the mastery over themselves. Before going any further, let me explain to you as best I can how the syndrome works. Find a blank piece of paper somewhere. Draw, or at least write, two columns. On the left, put the title, The Offender. On the right, put the title or the heading, The Offended. One is the original initiator, the other is the recipient. The Offender on the left, The Offended on the right. Let's complete the list on the left. First, I would put disapproval begins. Next, I would write under that same heading, The Offender, disapproval intensifies. and grows into hatred. Next, I would put hatred begins to be expressed. And this leads to extreme punishment becoming a way of life. Notice already the erosion. What begins as mild disapproval leads to hatred, which leads to a way of life, some kind of extreme punishment. It may come across as words set against another. It may be limited to letters that are ugly and character assassinating. It might be physical. It could be threatening. It could lead to physical violence, as certainly it does in cases around our society. Now, right in the middle of this list, you have listed all these other things. Put one day the tables are turned. For the offender, where disagreement has led to hatred, which has led to extreme punishment, which has led to a way of life for extreme punishment, then one day, or perhaps in a brief period of time, the tables are turned. Stay on that same list on the left there. The very first thing that occurs is fear of revenge from the offended. Next, an expectation of vengeance. And then last, if it runs its normal course and nothing stops it, full-scale acts of hatred and violence experienced. The person who was hurt gets back in full measure. As Webster says, there is revenge, which is another word for retaliation. Now let's go to the offended. It's almost as though you were to take these columns and reverse them. The offended on the right. First of all, an awareness of disapproval. An awareness of disapproval. Next, an inability to change the thinking of the angry person. This leads to the beginning of mistreatment, which leads in turn to the inability to defend oneself. There's a sense of helplessness as the person comes down on us. By the way, put in parenthesis, if you will, thoughts of retaliation intensify. Because you can't change it, because you can't defend, because you can't seem to hold it back, you then think, how can I someday get back? Now, as in the first list, this list now includes one day the tables are turned. One day the enormous cat becomes the mouse in your paws. One day the prisoner gets the gun. One day the victim has his or her moment. All right, we're still going on this list. Opportunity provided to get even. And then finally, if not held in check, there is the acting out of full-scale vengeance. Now, look at the lists. Compare the two. You have this alike in both of them. A growth of intensity. The other side, feeling of helplessness and defenselessness. It's exactly what happened to the Jews. In both cases, this changes. In a day, in a moment, in a period of time, the tables are turned. And this is your moment. What is it that stops the syndrome? Self-control under the Spirit of God. And it is there we experience again what we battle with lust, and anger, and temper, and gluttony, and habits with drugs and alcohol, we yield to the temptation to go too far. Turn finally to Romans chapter 12, if you will, please. You have been so kind to listen carefully to these words. We haven't finished until we look through the lens of Scripture at God's attitude toward retaliation. Let me make a disclaimer. I am not referring to criminal acts. I am not referring to necessary national defense. I am not making a case for the removal of all attorneys from the face of the earth. I am not. I see their place. I appreciate those who make their living in that realm. Most of them, I appreciate. Somebody asked me recently if I knew what looked good on an attorney that's black and brown. I said, no, I didn't. Said, a Doberman. I said, that's not true of most of them I know. Boy, I'll get mail on this one, won't I? Okay, back to Romans chapter 12. The Christian who is free today can be the most dangerous creature on earth. If you really get a hold of the grace of God and it goes to seed, wow, you must have self-control or you will bring havoc to the body of Christ. First, I want to suggest three things to remember on the basis of Romans 12. And I'm addressing believers in Jesus Christ. Number one, remember, you are to be different from the world. Romans 12, 1 and 2. Remember, you are to be different from the world. Verses 1 and 2. I urge you, therefore, brethren, by the mercies of God, to present your bodies a living and holy sacrifice, acceptable to God, which is your spiritual service of worship. And do not be conformed to this world. Put in parenthesis, don't be conformed to the world. Don't take your cues from what they would do. The world invariably will retaliate. Except for a few rare exceptions, thanks to Douglas MacArthur types, the world will get its pound of flesh. I learned that years ago. Drove a little white Volkswagen. We had two children back then. I was trying to get out of the car in a close parking space. Scout's honor. I opened the door, had one child in my arm, and was trying to drag, well, not drag, but help the other child out of the car, and my door bumped the car next to me. I did not chip the paint. There was a slight little ding. I frowned. I looked around, hoping to say, I'm sorry. I apologize. Didn't see anybody. Closed the door, locked my car, took my children, walked inside this discount store, and encountered the owner of that vehicle who had been on his way out the door and stood watching what I had done. Well, you would have thought I wrecked his car. And I stood inside the store knowing my turn was coming. And he got into his car, but before he sat down, he took his door and went bang, bang, bang. Now, you know, here's my little Volkswagen sitting there with three major dings. Why? Because the world retaliates, doesn't forgive. It doesn't say, I understand, I've done what you've done a dozen times myself. It gets back in like measure and preferably in greater measure. Remember, you're different. Don't be conformed. Verses 3, 4, and 5. Remember, you are a member of the same family. Verse 3, through the grace given to me, I say to every man among you not to think more highly of himself than he ought to think. You're not in charge. As my daughter said the other day, who died, Dad, and put you in charge of the world? It was a great question. No one has died and put you in charge. This isn't the family of Jones. This isn't the family of Smith. This isn't the family of Johnson. This isn't the family of Swindoll. This is the family of God. Don't think of yourself as ruler and Lord. Remember, you're a member of the same family. And just as we have many members in one body, all members do not have the same function. So we who are many are one body in Christ. That's the family owner. And individually, we're members one of another. Remember, you're members of the same family. Parenthesis, don't try to take charge. You can't handle it. You'll get out of control. There are some exceptions when a church leadership must take charge and bring discipline. Discipline measures on members. It's the most tragic part of the pastor's experience, but it must occur on occasion. But that's not what I have in mind here. I have in mind personal vendettas, personal retaliation, personal revenge. Don't try to take charge. And finally, verses 17 to 21, remember the Lord is your defender. The Lord is your defender. Listen to these words. Never pay back evil for evil to anyone. Respect what is right in the sight of all men. If possible, so far as it depends on you, I love this verse, there's reasonableness in it. If possible, so far as it depends on you, be at peace with all men. Verse 21, do not overcome evil by evil, but overcome evil with good. Parenthesis, don't carry out your own revenge. If I could get on my knees to make it more effective, I would. Please, lay down your arms. Take all of the bullets out of the weapon. I've never met a human being who was an adult who didn't have somebody they could blame for something. We're all, in that sense, victims of abuse. We're all, in that sense, victims of mistreatment. Victims of wrong words, victims of misunderstanding. Don't carry out your own revenge. Remember, the Lord is your defender. Remember, we are all members of the same family. And remember, we are different from the world. I have no idea for whom this message was meant. I don't plan the chapters in the Bible, I just preach them. But it seemed to stand out in my mind that there was something to say to all of us about the importance of resting our case, letting God be God, letting Him deal beautifully and masterfully with those who would gain the mastery over us. I'd like to ask you to bow with me for a moment of prayer. Father, thank you for reproof that comes from divine scripture. Thank you for relevance in the declaration of the Word of God. May these words fall on receptive ears, and Lord, may we do something about them. May we obey them. May we be models of self-control. In the name of Jesus Christ. Amen.
1: This is Insight for Living. The Jewish people in Esther's day had every legal right to go the full distance in retaliation, yet they pulled back, not from weakness, but from the inner strength that only God's Spirit produces. That's the fruit of self-control, gaining mastery over yourself rather than over your enemy. To dig deeper into this remarkable account, Insight for Living has prepared a special bundle of resources for the Esther series, which concludes in just a few more days. This bundle includes the Searching the Scriptures Bible Study Workbook, Chuck's full-length biography of Esther, and the complete collection of 12 sermons on CD. 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In just a moment, I'll describe a brand new booklet Chuck's written about the power of the cross. We published it just in time to coincide with the teaching series that begins on the 10th of June. The cross not only represents our salvation in Christ, but a constant source of power that we can deploy every single day. Chuck?
2: My mother was a wise woman, relentless too. From the time I was old enough to string sentences together, she was pressing scripture into me. Memorize this. Learn that. Hide it in your heart. Honestly, when you're young and restless, and there are a thousand other things competing for your attention, a mother's insistence on scripture memory can feel, well, a little annoying. But oh, how wise she was. Because here I am, decades later, with eyes that don't cooperate the way they used to. The pages of my beloved Bible, dog-eared, marked up, worn soft from a lifetime of handling, are nearly impossible for me to read now. But those promises, they come to my lips like sweet honey, spontaneously, effortlessly, right when I need them most. A friend told me recently that my body may be past 90, but my mind still responds like a 40-year-old. I'm not sure that's entirely accurate, but I'll take it. And I'll tell you why it's true, to whatever extent it is. It's because God's word is hidden in my heart, deeply, permanently. And nothing, not age, not failing eyesight, not the relentless march of time, can reach in and take it out. The grass withers, the flowers fade, but the word of God abides forever. I believe that today more than I've ever believed it in my life, and that's precisely why I refuse to grow weary in well-doing. We have something the world is desperately searching for: hope, real hope, not optimism, not positive thinking, the timeless, unshakable hope of the cross we proclaim. As June 30th approaches, don't wait. Your gift plants the seed of God's word in fertile soil all over this world. What are you waiting for? Let's tell them together, because there is indeed hope.
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3: 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In a world of confusion and lies where truth is distorted, we are committed to making God's word clear. 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
4: Today we're continuing our study of the commitment of marriage. When we get married, we are making a commitment. We are making a covenant. We are making a promise. And God holds us to our promises. In marriage, the two become one. God intends for us in our marriages to remain one, to remain committed to that relationship. Just as the Lord is faithful to His bride, He expects us to be faithful to ours. Just as Jesus will never forsake His bride, He expects us to never forsake ours. You see, Jesus gives us eternal life. We will never perish, neither will anyone take us out of His hand. And we have eternal security in Christ. And just as the Lord is faithful to His promises and faithful to His people, He expects us to be faithful to our promises and faithful to our marriages. God hates divorce. He says in Malachi chapter 2 that He hates putting away, meaning He hates it when people put away their spouse. And if God hates it, He certainly is not in favor of it. God expects us to be faithful to our commitment. But what about what Jesus said in Matthew chapter 19? The Lord Jesus is questioned by the Pharisees who came to Him, testing Him and saying to Him, "Is it lawful for a man to put away his wife for every cause?" And He answered and said unto them, "Have you not read that He which made them at the beginning made them male and female, and said, 'For this cause shall a man leave his father and mother, and shall cleave to his wife, and they twain shall be one flesh? Wherefore they are no more twain, but one flesh. What therefore God hath joined together, let not man put asunder.'" In other words, what God established at the very beginning of creation, when he formed Eve and made the two one in Genesis chapter 2, verse 24, he intends that marriage continue that way. That's his ideal. That is the ideal of Scripture. We ought to teach this ideal to our children and to the next generation. But the Pharisees further their questioning of Jesus, and they say to him, why did Moses then command to give a writing of divorcement and to put her away? Jesus said to them, Moses, because of the hardness of your hearts, suffered you or tolerated you or put up with it for you to put away your wives, but from the beginning it was not so. And then he states something in verse 9 that causes a little bit of consternation. We wonder, what does he mean? When he says, but I say unto you, whosoever shall put away his wife, except it be for fornication, and shall marry another, committeth adultery. And whoso marrieth her which is put away, doth commit adultery. So Jesus here says that if you divorce your wife, except under the condition of fornication, and marry another, you're committing adultery. And whoever marries the one who is put away, or the one who is divorced, commits adultery. But he says there's one way out, and that is for the reason of fornication. Except it be for fornication. What does he mean by this exception clause? Well, we said in yesterday's broadcast that one view is that he means adultery. My response to that is, if he meant adultery, why didn't he use the term adultery? He uses that term two other times in this verse. I believe he doesn't use the term because he has something else in view. By the way, if he meant adultery, the penalty for adultery under the Mosaic law was death, according to Deuteronomy 22 and verse 22. But such a view that says that if a spouse commits adultery, then I am justified to divorce you, is really saying that one wrong justifies another wrong, or your sin justifies my sin. Where is forgiveness in this view? But there's a second view, and that is that by using the term fornication, he's referring not to adultery, but to unfaithfulness during the betrothal period. I believe that Jesus is referring to unfaithfulness during the betrothal. You see, marriage was never to be entered into carelessly or lightly by a Jew who wanted to honor God. They did not rush into marriage, but they did formulate a binding agreement known as the betrothal. What was the betrothal period? Well, Dwight Pentecost, in speaking about the words and works of Jesus Christ, said that Jesus, in Matthew 19:9 and 5:32, was referring to the Jewish marriage custom of his day. Marriage was begun by drawing a legal contract between the father of a man and the father of a woman, pledging them to each other. This marriage contract was called a betrothal. The couple were called husband and wife by virtue of that marriage contract. The marriage itself was not completed until at least 12 months after the betrothal contract was drawn up. But they were still referred to as husband and wife. Such was the relationship between Joseph and Mary when the angel announced that Mary would conceive a child. The 12-month waiting period was deemed necessary because of the low state of morals in that day. That 12-month period gave sufficient time to reveal whether or not the woman was pregnant when the contract was drawn up. The interval also allowed time to see if she would become pregnant by an unfaithful act after being joined by contract to her husband. If the wife proved to be immoral, the marriage need not be completed. The contract could be broken by a divorce. You see, what he's describing here is the period of betrothal, or we often refer to in modern-day terms the term engagement. But the betrothal was much more binding than an engagement. That was a very sacred time to the Jew, and it was considered as a marriage. In other words, if you were betrothed, you were considered as if you were married. They would not consummate the marriage at this point. There would be no sexual intercourse. There would be no living together. You can read about this in Genesis 29, verse 21, and Deuteronomy 22, verses 23 to 30. And as Dwight Pentecost goes on to say, if one who was betrothed to a wife found in the betrothal period that she was guilty of fornication, that is, she was an immoral woman, the marriage need not be consummated, but it had to be or could be dissolved by a divorce. Since the marriage had not been completed, the man was free to marry without becoming an adulterer. The betrothal was considered as equally binding as marriage, and the couple were called husband and wife during the betrothal period. The example, again, is that of Joseph and Mary. In Matthew chapter 1 and verse 18, the Bible says, "Now the birth of Jesus Christ was on this wise." In other words, it happened in this way. "When as his mother Mary was espoused to Joseph," they were betrothed, "before they came together, she was found with child of the Holy Ghost. Then Joseph, her husband," interesting, he's called her husband, "being a just man and not willing to make her a public example," he could have had her stoned to death, "was minded to put her away privily." In other words, he was thinking about divorcing her secretly or privately. "But while he thought on these things, behold, the angel of the Lord appeared unto him in a dream, saying, 'Joseph, thou son of David, fear not to take unto thee Mary thy wife.'" Again, she's called his wife here. "For that which is conceived in her is of the Holy Ghost." And so Mary and Joseph were considered husband and wife. When Joseph found out that Mary was pregnant, he thought that she had been unfaithful. But she was not unfaithful. But in his mind, she was guilty of fornication. Therefore, he was considering legal divorce. But while he thought on that, God revealed to him that this which was conceived in her was accomplished by the Spirit of God, and indeed the Messiah had left heaven and entered her womb. And so the couple were called husband and wife. They were literally considered married during the betrothal period, and the marriage itself would not be completed or consummated until at least 12 months later. Again, this would give sufficient time to reveal whether or not the woman had been immortal previously, but also it would give the man time to make preparations for the new home, just as our Lord Jesus is making preparations for us today, according to John 14 and verse 3. But the betrothal could only end by a legal divorce. Matthew is the only gospel that records Joseph, the husband, being espoused to Mary as being minded to put her away privily or divorcing her privately. Of course, the Jewish people to whom Matthew writes would be fully aware of this custom. And so the exception clause is only found in Matthew's gospel, written to Jews. It's not found in Mark 10, verses 11 and 12, and Luke 16, verse 18, which were written to Gentiles who didn't understand the Jewish concept of the betrothal. And so what God is saying here, what Jesus is teaching, is that during this relationship, where the two were considered husband and wife under the betrothal, he says the only justifiable reason for divorce is in matters of fornication, that is, sex before the completion of that marriage. He said, outside of that, any divorce is adultery, and anyone who marries someone who is divorced is committing adultery. Now, I believe that this is adultery in the eyes of God, who views marriage as being permanent. The adultery would be the spirit of adultery, not the letter of adultery. In other words, if the letter of adultery, if the adultery was literal adultery, then we would expect that the second marriage would have to be dissolved, since they would be living in adultery. But God never teaches such a thing. I believe he expects that every remarried couple stay together, that they remain permanently together, that they never divorce in that second marriage. You see, God wants our marriages to stay intact. He wants our marriages to stay together. God is not in favor of all the divorce that's going on in our world today. And there are tremendous effects on the couple. Divorce usually ends up causing unresolved bitterness, loneliness, and insecurities. If the couple has any conscience at all, the divorce usually results in guilt and emotional torment and sorrow. The remarriages that occur after divorce usually adopt the baggage of unresolved conflicts and problems of the previous marriage or marriages. And they say that most who fail in their first marriage fail in their second. The divorce rate for second marriages is higher than first marriages. And so if we end up getting a divorce with our first marriage, it makes it easier to follow suit the second time. But also, we need to consider the tragic effects of divorce upon the children. Children become the major victims of the emotional scars that divorce brings. They are innocently caught in the crossfire of family feuds. The children often blame themselves for the dissolving of their parents. They're often forced to side with one of the parents, usually the one who has major custody. And they will never have an example or a model of God's ideal for the family. When there's divorce, family closeness is hurt. In-laws and grandparent relationships are affected. Divorce teaches children that one's vows and promises or covenants are not binding, and that it's not necessary to keep your word. Divorce teaches children that running from a problem is the answer to solving the problem. Divorce teaches children that mommy or daddy are more concerned about themselves, what they want, what makes them happy, than they are concerned for the children and the effect that the divorce will have on them. What a selfish society we live in today. So how do you avoid a tragic divorce? Well, first, don't rush into marriage to begin with. Make sure before you marry that your spouse is saved and knows the Lord and loves the Lord, because unequal yokes are never God's will. Be convicted that God says that marriage is for life. Even if you think you married the wrong person at the wrong time for the wrong reasons, you are married, and it is right to remain true to your commitment. Don't allow conflicts to go unresolved in your marriage. Learn how to practice forgiveness. Don't go to bed angry. Learn how to communicate. Speak the truth in love. Seek godly advice if you need to. Learn to say the words, "I love you. I was wrong. Please forgive me." Meet your mate's needs, physically, emotionally, and sexually. Make sure that you don't allow anything that breeds discontentment to enter your marriage. Be faithful to your spouse, because adultery does pull down and destroy your trust and respect for each other. Fulfill your God-given roles in the marriage. Don't usurp your spouse's role. You do your job. And cultivate a close walk with Jesus as a couple. Realize that marriage is a commitment. You are one. Stay faithful to your spouse in your marriage.
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0: 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Tracts are printed in 90 languages, including English and Spanish, and are offered free to anyone who requests them. The Fellowship Broadcast and the Fellowship Tract League are local church ministries of Fellowship Baptist Church in Lebanon, Ohio. Our pastor is William Burroughs. 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
1: Welcome into the midweek edition of the Fellowship Broadcast, and looking forward to having Pastor Burroughs along with us today. And he's going to be talking some today about the power of the printed page and how God uses the power of the printed page as a powerful weapon. He's going to give you some statistics and things about the Tract League that, as I was producing this and put it together, it just made me stop and just weep and thank the Lord for what he's done with the Tract League over these years. I'm so thankful that the God of heaven has seen fit to use the Tract League to reach millions. Yea, near, it'll blow your mind when he gives you a number here in just a few moments. I hope you'll stay tuned for that, and the Lord will use it to speak to your heart right after this letter from a life that's been changed by the glorious power of a gospel tract.
0: Well, this one from Joanne in Texas. She says, my name is Joanne, and I have been right with God since I read the tract number 103 in its entirety, All This I Did for Thee. By the way, that gospel tract has seen more people saved than any of our gospel tracts. She says, I repent of all my sins and trust Jesus. Thank you, and God bless you. What a blessing to hear that one more soul read All This I Did for Thee and got saved. 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All tracts are sent free as the Lord provides. 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Box 164, Lebanon, Ohio 45036. 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
2: Hello, this is Pastor Burroughs. I want to thank you for listening to the broadcast today. Here at Fellowship Baptist Church, we have this ministry of the Fellowship Tract League. And to date, since 1978, we're right on the cusp of 5.5 billion gospel tracts that have been printed and shipped around the world free as the Lord has provided this ministry. To my knowledge, we have gotten into every single country and territory in the world. I believe that we have shipped them to every country and territory in the world. Now, that doesn't mean that we have gotten into every people group in those countries, because there are people groups around the world that don't even have the printed word in their language yet. Great work needs to be done there. But that's what we have done since 1978, with your help, because that's why we call this a league, because it takes many people to help fund and do what we are doing. And we do this because we know we're in a great spiritual war, and what's at stake is the souls of men. In Ephesians 6, 10 through 12, Paul said, finally, my brethren, be strong in the Lord and in the power of his might. Put on the whole armor of God, that ye may be able to stand against the wiles of the devil. For we wrestle not against flesh and blood, but against principalities, against powers, against the rulers of darkness in this world, against spiritual wickedness in high places. We are in a great spiritual battle. And one of, if not the greatest weapons in this war, is the printed page. Well, we're 26 years removed from it, but when the year 2000 came around, they had a year-long vote on what was the greatest invention of the last 1,000 years. You know, when I saw that coming about, I thought, well, maybe it's the computer, maybe it's the radio, the TV. I'm thinking of all these things they're going to bring up. And they picked the right one. They said the greatest invention of the last 1,000 years, the invention that had the greatest impact on man, is the printing press. And Gutenberg invented it. And the God-given purpose was for printing the Word of God and evangelizing the Word, the world. Let me give you just a few examples of the power of the printed page. You know, Charles Darwin wrote a book called The Origin of Species. Because of this book, over 1 billion people's faith in God has been weakened. Sad to say, theologians have changed their doctrinal stance because of that book. They wouldn't want to admit it. Some do. Some put in there, and you know, this book has had an impact. That's the power of the printed page. Karl Marx wrote Das Kapital, and approximately 2 billion, over 2 billion people, are under one form of communism or another. And over 100 million people have died under communism as a direct result of that government. When Lenin took over Russia, he said, the people will never believe in or understand communism unless they are indoctrinated with communism by the printed page. Every person was required to learn and to read, and they became one of the most literate countries in the world. He didn't do this because he cared for his people, but he wanted to mold the minds of their men. And you know what? They did it with the printed page. The world has taken the very tool that was intended to reach the masses with the Word of God, and they're using it for their agendas. You don't believe me? I want you to think about it now. Why do you think the majority of the youth in this country now believe in socialism and do not know that we are even a republic? It's the curriculum that's in your public schools. Yes, there is power in the printed page, but none of them is as powerful as the Word of God. In Hebrews 4:12, he says, for the Word of God is quick. That means it's alive and powerful. It's sharper than any two-edged sword, piercing even to the dividing asunder soul and spirit, and to the joints and marrow, and is a discerner of the thoughts and the intents of the hearts. How powerful is the Word of God? And that's why we believe in tracts. Why? Because they contain the Word of God. They have in simplicity the gospel message, that information that can lead a lost soul to Christ. Well, I'll tell you how powerful the Word of God is. It has the power to save your soul. In John 3:3, Jesus said unto them, verily, verily, I say unto thee, except a man be born again, he cannot see the kingdom of God. Well, Peter said in 1 Peter 1:23, being born again, not of corruptible seed, but of incorruptible, by the word of God, which liveth and abideth forever. See, the Lord said, you must be born again. How can they? Well, they need to hear the word of God. They need to hear it. They need to see it. They need to read it. If they're blind, they need it in Braille. I mean, they need the word of God. And James 1:21 says, wherefore, lay apart all filthiness and superfluity.

0: first day here. First day as the director of the track league, they brought me a letter that came in that very week of a young girl from Brooklyn, 13 years old, already doing drugs. Read an illustrated track of ours and got saved. Wrote us a letter. Well, we called her up. I talked to her on the phone. And sure enough, she got the real thing. She got saved reading that old illustrated gospel tract of ours. We guided her to a church, and I called that church and asked them if they could pick her up on Sunday and pick her up on the bus. Listen, that's the power of a gospel tract because it contains the Word of God. You know, in San Francisco, a man had sitting on the bus bench waiting for the bus to come by. He looked down on the street, and there was stuck on the street, ran over several times, an old track of ours. He got down there, he seen the word God on it, and he peeled it off the street there. And he read that track, and he wrote us a letter. He says, you know, I read this track. He said, I was gay, and I was a drunk. He said, I read this track, and I got saved. Now what do I do? See, that's the power of a gospel track, because that's the power of the Word of God. It's able to save the souls of a sinner. My friends, we're not going to get very far today. We're going to stop here. But, my friend, we're in a great spiritual war. And I'll tell you what, there is great power in the printed page. Nothing is powerful as the Word of God. Let's keep teaming up together, shall we, to get these gospel tracts around the world that sinners can come to know Christ as their Savior. My friends, thanks for listening to the broadcast today, and God bless you.
1: 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I'm on my way to heaven and enjoying the journey. Are you?

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2: God is not concerned with time. The fact that it had been centuries prior when God made this promise, and it would be decades yet before the promise would be fulfilled, did not stampede Joseph. Joseph knew that the promise was going to be fulfilled. Why? Because it rests not in circumstances, not in emotion. It rests in God. There is the unbreakable promise of God. There is the unshakable power of God. That's what we've got to remember if we want to have strong faith. That's why God took this one episode in the life of Joseph and used it as a cameo to teach us faith.
1: Welcome to Love Worth Finding, featuring the profound truth of the gospel simply stated in the teachings of Adrian Rogers. As he reached the end of his life, Joseph had faith that God would deliver the Israelites out of Egypt. So much so, he asked that they take his bones with them. In part one of today's message, we learn that Joseph's faith was contrary to evidence. It was not shaken by fickle emotions or circumstances. Joseph knew time must pass and that what would be left of him would be bones. But centuries cannot erode the promises of God. If you have your Bible, turn now to Hebrews chapter 11. We'll begin in verse 22 as Adrian Rogers reveals the blessing in a box of bones.
2: Now, what is the blessing in a box of bones? May I give you a skeleton outline? All right, now I want us to think about three major points as we think about the bones of Joseph. Number one, faith remembers the unbreakable promises of God. Now, Joseph said what he said because he was standing on an unbreakable promise of God. Now, I'm reading Genesis chapter 50, verses 22 through 26. And Joseph dwelt in Egypt, he and his father's house, and Joseph lived 110 years. And Joseph saw Ephraim's children of the third generation. He's seeing his great-grandchildren. The children also of Machir, the son of Manasseh, were brought up upon Joseph's knees. So there's Joseph, 110 years of age, dandling his grandkids on his knees and his great-grandchildren. And Joseph said unto his brethren, I die, and God will surely visit you. Now, if you don't mind marking your Bibles, underscore the phrase, God will surely visit you and bring you out of this land unto the land, now watch this, which he sware to Abraham, to Isaac, and to Jacob. And Joseph took an oath of the children of Israel, saying, God will surely visit you, and ye shall carry up my bones from hence. So Joseph died, being 110 years old, and they embalmed him, and he was put in a coffin in Egypt. Well, how did Joseph know these things? Why was he so certain? Why was he so adamant about it? Well, obviously he knew the Word of God. You see, God had made a promise to Abraham 300 years before this. You can put this down in your margin. I'll read it for you. In Genesis chapter 15, verses 13 through 14, here's what God said to the first Hebrew, to Abraham. And his name was Abram at this time. And he said unto Abram, know of a surety. There's our word again, a surety. That is a certainty, that thy seed, that is Abram, your children, shall be a stranger in the land that is not theirs. He's talking of Egypt. And shall serve them, and they shall afflict them 400 years. Think of it now, four centuries. And also that nation whom they shall serve will I judge, and afterward shall they come out with great substance. Now that's what God said. How did Joseph know, therefore, that they were going to leave? You don't have to be a rocket scientist to figure it out. God said it, Joseph believed it. Now that tells us something about faith. You have to have the Word of God in order to have faith. The Bible tells us in Romans 10:17, faith cometh by hearing, and hearing by the Word of God. Now you're not going to have faith apart from hearing God. And so here Joseph's faith is being displayed now. He remembers the unbreakable promises of God. Faith is acting as if it is so because he said it is so, even when it does not seem so, so it can be so. You see, why was Joseph so certain? Well, he had the Word of God. He had the promises of God. So, first of all, faith remembers the unbreakable promises of God. Now, number two, faith relies on the unshakable power of God. You see, when you have the promise, then you need someone who has the power to fulfill the promise. Now look again in Genesis chapter 50 and verse 24. And Joseph said unto his brethren, I die, and God will surely visit you and bring you out of this land. Who's going to do it? God is going to do it. Unto the land which he sware to Abraham, Isaac, and to Jacob. Now this was the God who turned the Red Sea into a 48-lane superhighway. This is the God who judged the Egyptians. This is the God who did the miracles. This is God who has this unshakable power. Now, there is the unbreakable promise of God. There is the unshakable power of God. That's what we've got to remember if we want to have strong faith. That's why God took this one episode in the life of Joseph and used it as a cameo to teach us faith. Now, here's the third thing I want us to see in this particular passage of Scripture, and that is faith results in the unmistakable peace of God. Why did Joseph have such peace? There's no hint of panic here. He's about to die and he's playing with his grandbabies. He's speaking with a ring of certainty and victory in his heart. Where does he get this peace? Well, the peace comes again from the first two things. He remembers the promises of God. He relies on the power of God. And therefore, he is resting in the unmistakable peace of God. There's no panic here in all of this. Now, was his faith rewarded? Let me give you some scripture here. Exodus chapter 13, verses 18 and 19, talking about the children of Israel coming out of Egypt and going to the promised land. And this is what it says. But God led the people about, that is, in circles round and around, through the way of the wilderness of the Red Sea, and the children of Israel went up harnessed out of the land of Egypt. Now, that's exactly what Joseph said would happen. They went up out of the land of Egypt. And Moses took the bones of Joseph with him, for he had straitly sworn the children of Israel, saying, God will surely visit you, and you shall carry my bones away hence with you. Now, Moses said, all right, load them up, head them out, let's go. Get Joe's bones. Hey, you, pick up that coffin, you fellas. Carry it with you. Let's go. Here they go, out of Egypt. Here they go through the Red Sea. Here they go to the brink of Jordan. And what do they have with them? A box of bones. 400 years, God says, you're coming out. And they came out. Now, Moses couldn't go all the way into the promised land. And so a man named Joshua had to bring them into the promised land. Read now in the book of Joshua, chapter 24, verse 32. And the bones of Joseph, which the children of Israel brought up out of Egypt, buried they in Shechem in a parcel of ground which Jacob bought of the sons of Hamor. Now here in the book of Joshua, Joshua takes the bones that were in Egypt, the bones that Moses carried across the burning sands of the Sinai, and the bones now that come across the River Jordan, and the bones that come to that place of Shechem, and he is buried there. Now, it was as Joseph believed, Moses carried his bones, and Joshua carried his bones, and it's always going to be just as God said it would be. Now, that brings up an interesting question. We see the promise of God, we see the power of God, we see the peace of God, but why is it wrapped up in these bones? What is the blessing in a box of bones? Why did Joseph say, take my bones with you? Why couldn't he just be buried there in Egypt and leave well enough alone? I'll tell you why. Because Joseph wanted to be a part of what God was up to. Amen. He wanted to be linked with the people of God. I want to be a part of that. You see, look, Joseph was a mighty man in Egypt. You cannot understand the power that Joseph had. Egypt, the mightiest nation on the face of the earth. And he is the prime minister. He's the one who's running everything for old Pharaoh. Now back in this day, when an Egyptian would die of great wealth, pomp, and circumstance, he would build a great monument. Have you seen the pyramids? The Great Pyramid? I've been to it, been inside of it. It was an antiquity in the time of Christ. Have you seen those things? All of those tombs, those monuments. That's what the rich pharaohs and the high muckety-mucks of Egypt were able to do. I'm glad Joseph didn't build one for himself. You know why? It would have been plundered. All of those have been plundered. They're looking for more to plunder. It would have been robbed. It would have been desecrated. Had they found the sarcophagus of Joseph, had they found his mummy, he may have been in the London Museum. If you ever been to the London Museum, go to the section where they have the mummies. I'm glad it's not a glass case with old Joseph lying up there. I'm glad that Joseph did not try to build a monument to himself. Do you know what Joseph did? Joseph said, take my bones, bury them in the promised land. What Joseph built for himself was a monument of faith by believing God. What do you want to be remembered for? You know, all of the things that we think are so important, our wealth, our prestige, our awards, all this, do you think that impresses heaven and not? And probably won't impress people after you're gone. Joseph could lie down in the grave and rest because he knew that he was a part of God's plan. I'll tell you something else. Joseph knew that there's a great getting up day coming. Do you believe that? Do you believe there's a resurrection? Daniel believed it. Listen to Daniel chapter 12, verse 2. And many of them that sleep in the dust of the earth shall awake, some to everlasting life, and some to shame and everlasting contempt. If you die before Jesus comes, you go down the grave, you're going to be raised. Now, don't think that the resurrection is just for Christians. All are going to be raised, saved and lost. You say, that's Old Testament. All right, let me give you something New Testament. Put down John chapter 5, verses 28 and 29. This time, Jesus is speaking. Jesus said, marvel not at this, for the hour is coming in the which all that are in the grave shall hear his voice. That is the voice of Jesus. And shall come forth, they that have done good unto the resurrection of life, and they that have done evil unto the resurrection of damnation. Everybody here is going to be raised. You die. They put your bones in the ground. They may stay there for centuries. But there's coming a time when all that are in the graves will hear the voice of the Son of God, just as he said, Lazarus, come forth. Going to come forth. Either the resurrection of life or the resurrection of damnation. Won't it be great to be raised and see Jesus face to face? The psalmist said, I shall be satisfied when I rise in your likeness. Won't it be great? Will it not be fearful to rise in the judgment and face a God that you do not know? Face a Savior who died for you, who pled for you, who invited you, someone that you said no to. What will you say when you see him? Oh, you're going to face him. You're going to meet him. He is inescapable. He is unavoidable. As I live, saith the Lord, every knee shall bow to me and every tongue shall confess to God. God has given Jesus a name that at the name of Jesus, every knee shall bow. You're going to meet him. You can't crawl up in the grave and pull the dirt over your face and hide from God. You are going to meet Jesus Christ. There is coming a resurrection. I don't know how much of this that Joseph knew, but he's living by faith. He's probably the most Christ-like character in all of the Old Testament. He knew that death was not the end of it all. He didn't understand all that we understand this side of Calvary. But I believe if you could listen to that box of bones, if those bones could talk one to another, they might have been having a little party. Might have heard a chuckle from a knuckle. Maybe there'd be a grin from a shin. A little glee from a knee. Maybe there'd be a lot of ribbing going on. Because they knew They knew that there's a great getting up morning coming. Them bones, going to walk around. Jesus said, they're coming out of the grave. That's the reason Paul said our behavior, our citizenship is in heaven, from whence we look for the Savior, who shall change our vile body and make it like unto his glorious body. Think of it. Sir, you're going to be like Jesus. I'm going to be like Jesus. I submit to you, either that's true or it's not true. To rise in the resurrection, in that glorious dawn, and meet our Lord and Savior, Jesus Christ. What a day that will be. You see, the Apostle Paul pointed toward that day, and he said, there's coming a time when the dead will hear the voice of the Son of God. It's coming a time, though we die and lay down in the grave. Oh, Paul gets a little sarcastic. He gets a challenge. He calls death an enemy. He says, oh, death, where is your sting? Oh, grave, where is your victory? Ah, he says, the sting of death is sin. You see, it's sin that puts a sting into death. And the strength of sin is the law. It's the law that says that sin must be punished. But thank God to those who are saved. We're not under the law, but under grace. And Jesus has taken the sting out of death, the pain out of parting, the gloom out of the grave, and has given us a hope that is steadfast and sure, because death, that old monarch of terrors, laid his bony hands on Jesus and brought Jesus down to the dungeon. And Jesus lay there, bound in the iron cold chains of death. One day, 2 days, 3 days. On the third day, he broke the chains of death, rose up off that marble slab, and old death had been sitting there on the throne, clapping his bony hands, and shrieking his hoarse laugh, but he stops laughing. Jesus reaches up and pulls death from the throne and throws him on the dungeon floor. The crown rolls from the head of death. Jesus puts his heel on the neck of death, reaches down and pulls the sting out of death, puts the crown on his own head, and walks out of that grave. Amen. A risen glory Savior. Amen. Glory, glory God. And Jesus says, because I live, you live. If in this world only we have hope, we're of all men most miserable. Thank God Joseph was not living to have a pyramid built in Egypt, but a palace in glory. Are you saved? You see, Paul ends this passage of Scripture saying, therefore, my beloved brethren, be ye steadfast, unmovable, always abounding in the work of the Lord. Be steadfast, that's constancy. Abounding in the work of the Lord, that's fervency. For you know that your labor is not in vain in the Lord, that's expectancy. That's the way we are to live. Not afraid to die. Not worried about our bones. God is going to take care of that. There's coming a resurrection. Now, what is the blessing in a box of bones? Can you imagine them having that box of bones the whole time they were in Egypt? And if there was a time of slavery and adversity and misery, they look at that box of bones and say, this is not forever. We're leaving here. If there was a time of prosperity and ease, they'd look at that box of bones and say, don't settle down. We are leaving here. And whether it was prosperity or adversity, and we all know both, don't we? That box of bones reminded them of the brevity of life and the length of eternity. The brevity of life. Hold your hand up and breathe on it. What is your life but a vapor that appears for a little while? A little heartbeat. That's all there is between you and eternity. That's not much. You're gone. You're gone. Folks, are you ready? No man is ready to live till he's no longer afraid to die. And how can you be ready to die? Remember the unbreakable promises of God. Rest in the unshakable power of God. And just lean back on the unmistakable peace of God. That's a blessing in a box of bones. If you're not saved, God brought you here today to be saved. And God will save you. He will save you. The Bible says, for whosoever shall call upon the name of the Lord shall be saved. Whosoever, that's you. Would you like to call upon Him? May I guide you in a decision and help you right now to call upon Jesus? This can be the greatest moment of your life. This, precious friend, can be the time that you make a decision that will affect your entire eternity by giving your heart to Jesus Christ. You must know that you're a sinner. You must know that your sin deserves judgment in hell. You must believe that Jesus paid your sin debt with His blood on the cross and proved it by coming out of that grave. But you must individually and personally receive Jesus Christ as your Lord and Savior. Pray this way, dear God, I am a sinner. I am lost. I confess my sin. I acknowledge my sin. I'm ashamed of my sin. I deserve judgment in hell, but I want mercy and salvation. Jesus, You died to save me and You promised to save me if I would trust You. I do trust You. Would you tell Him that? I do trust You. This moment, I trust You as my Lord and Savior. Right now, come into my life. I don't look for a feeling. I don't ask for a sign. I stand on Your word. You cannot lie. Come into my life. Forgive my sin. Cleanse me. Save me. And begin now to make me the person You want me to be. And help me, Lord Jesus, never to be ashamed of You. Give me the courage to make it public. In Your name I pray. Amen.
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5: Hi, I'm Johnny Erickson Tata. And in the story of the Good Samaritan, we all know about the roles played by the priest, the Levite, and the Samaritan. But we don't often consider the role of the broken man wounded by the side.

0: revealed the true character of the three others. And the same is true for people with disabilities. In a church, they reveal so much about the character of their fellow parishioners. Will you be compassionate, or will you walk by me? Will you make the sacrifice to help, or will you let someone else do it? Do you think I'm less important than others, or do you see me as an equal? 1 Corinthians chapter 12 says that disabled people are indispensable, and maybe that's because of what they reveal about us.
1: I'm Ruth Kramer with Mission Network News. Cuba's oil supply ran out this month as the United States' fuel blockade on the island nation continues. U.S. leaders claim national security concerns and a desire to see political and economic change for Cuba. But as usual, it's the everyday people who bear the cost. Moises Perez-Padron is the director of RTM Cuba, Transworld Radio's partner in Cuba.
2: In Havana specifically, there have been weeks when outages have lasted more than 24 hours.
1: Many families lack food, medicine, and water, says Padron, yet the church remains focused on helping those in need.
2: May the Lord sustain his work in Cuba and the church keep preaching the gospel faithfully.
1: Next,
3: walk where Jesus walked and come see some of the most beautiful places in the world.
1: That's Samuel with Redemptive Stories, calling for visitors to the country of Jordan, where the toll of Iran's war has been a drop in tourism. He says COVID set off an initial slump with rises and falls ever since.
3: But again, we're back in that doldrum where you have places that are supposed to have thousands of visitors daily. Amazing places like Petra and Wadi Rum, which have very few tourists coming.
1: Without a peace agreement in Iran, safety concerns persist, and all sectors of society grapple with the fallout.
3: It also then has an effect, I think, on the church. The church also hosts regularly teams and groups from the people that travel to visit.
1: But there is a hopeful side.
3: It creates opportunity for more spiritual dependency and an opportunity in the moment to engage families that are suffering and struggling that maybe weren't before.
1: Find your place in the story at missionnews.org. 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I'm Ruth Kramer.

I'm Bryce Johnson with this Unpacking It Sports and Faith Minute. In recent years, the NFL has embraced loading up their backfield with multiple running backs instead of relying on one workhorse getting all the carries. In our own lives, are we more focused on doing everything on our own and striving for solo success, or are we willing to embrace sharing the carries, so to speak, and rely on others and work together? Ecclesiastes 4 in the Bible tells us two people are better off than one, for they can help each other succeed. If one person falls, the other can reach out and help. But someone who falls alone is in real trouble. Likewise, two people lying close together can keep each other warm.

0: But how can one be warm alone? 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Today, let's be encouraged to share the backfield. I'm Bryce Johnson, and you can unpack that. 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
1: 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That's 941-456-2267. 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

0: Through the Bible is a five-year study of God's entire Word, and together we discover God's purposes in history and our lives, found only when we believe in Jesus Christ. Do you know Him yet?
1: This is Lighten Up with Ken Davis, brought to you by Compassion International. I'm Dr. Wes Stafford, on behalf of Compassion, strongly suggesting that you take notes as author, motivational speaker, and comedian Ken Davis reveals the very real dangers of having children who misbehave.
2: The next time I looked up, she's standing in the hall. She is naked. She has taken off all of her clothes. And she's looking at me like, what you gonna do about this? She ran past me, and as she ran by, she yelled those words that no good father can resist. Catch me. What I forgot is that naked children can turn on a dime. She went into the kitchen where the linoleum is, made it right. I was wearing wool socks. Broke a blender going around that corner, basically. And she ran out the front door. I caught her about a block away. And then I remembered I only had my underwear on. A lot of you don't believe this. Ask our neighbors. They're going, that's a weird family, I tell you.
3: It breaks my heart that we live in a society that is quick to destroy the sweet innocence of a child. My prayer is that God will give each of us that kind of innocent heart. This is Ken Davis. Lighten up and live.
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5: Freedom in this country depends on three important foundations: morality, limits, and human rights. First, freedom depends on morality. John Adams observed, "Our Constitution was made only for a moral and religious people. It is wholly inadequate to the government of any other." When the citizens have an internal moral compass, the size and scope of government can be small. There's no need for external laws and regulations from government. If people do what is right and demonstrate common sense, the republic will thrive. Second, freedom also depends on limits. Lord Acton famously explained, "Power tends to corrupt, and absolute power corrupts absolutely." That is why the framers instituted checks and balances in our constitutional system. They also recognized the rights of citizens to hold government officials accountable. A moral people keep the government in check. A limited government keeps political leaders in check. A third foundation of freedom depends on respecting human rights as granted by our Creator. That important principle is found in the Declaration of Independence, which explains the why of American government. And it is also implied in the Constitution, which explains the how of American government. And this country has not always lived up to those ideals, but they provided a worthy goal to achieve. Although you may know all these foundational principles, I fear that a whole generation of young people do not know them because they were never taught in their civics classes. And I see each of these foundational principles slipping away. If we don't begin to teach these principles to our children and grandchildren, then morality, limited government, and respect for human rights will soon become relics of our past. That is why we need you to teach them to your family today. I'm Kirby Anderson, and that's my point of view.
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For more information, call Anne-Marie Miller at 941-475-5363. That's 941-475-5363. And this has been the WSEB Community Calendar.

0: 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You're listening to Distinctly Christian Radio on 91.3 WSEB Englewood. Welcome to Cross Reference, the radio outreach ministry of Calvary Chapel Sun Life in Englewood, Florida. Tune in Monday through Friday at this time to walk through the Bible verse by verse with Pastor Don Roach. We meet Sundays at 10 a.m. for worship and Wednesday nights at 7 p.m. for midweek Bible study at the Christ Lutheran Church Fellowship Hall located at 701 North Indiana Avenue in Englewood. 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
1: He was granted power to give breath to the image of the beast, that the image of the beast should both speak and cause as many that would not worship the image of the beast to be killed. That's terrifying. Now, there's a lot of speculation about this. You know, in light of modern technology and where we are today, and as far as robotics goes and things that we do, this isn't as far-fetched as it once seemed. We've come a long way from Chuck E. Cheese, right? The powers of holographic imagery today will blow your mind. One of the things that always fascinates me is light and the study of lights, and that's just one of those funny things because my last name is Roach and I love the light. But holographic imagery just blows me away. It's so amazing. And you know, there's all kinds of theories that abound, right? From the mystical, you know, Project Blue Stream. Now, you don't have to Google it, but if a black helicopter takes me away next week and I'm not here, you'll know what happened, right? But what we can do with holographic imagery is incredible. And then, how else could he do this? Well, imagine a human clone of the Antichrist. A shell of a person, an image, a soulless image. I mean, who knows, right? And now, you know, computer chips are always silicon-based, but nowadays they're trying to make them protein-based. What does that even mean? How far does that go? See, here's my point. It's hard to know what's true, it's hard to know what's not true, and it's hard to know how far we've actually gone. But rather than speculate on all of these possibilities, with that said, you know, it might just simply be a supernatural feat. It just might be an out-and-out demonically inspired supernatural feat. It does say he was granted power to do this. And whatever he does do, it seems this image will appear to have life. And we live in a day and age where, I mean, my phone speaks to me now. You know, it's just an amazing day. But let's see what the real issue here is. Because, again, this is fun to pontificate, and there's lots of theories, and I might be flat out wrong on a lot of them, but this is what I'm not wrong on. Here's the real issue. If you don't worship that image, you will be put to death. That's a little more important to recognize. So it's bow or burn. And that has a familiar ring to it too, doesn't it? In this counterfeit mentality that we see. Remember the three Hebrew boys? They heard that a long time ago in Babylon, didn't they? Bow or burn. When Nebuchadnezzar did that in the book of Daniel. Remember after that crazy dream he has in chapter 2 where we get this multi-metallic image of a man and Daniel interprets it and he says, you are that head of gold. And then you go through this timeline of history all the way to the Messiah comes on the scene. Well, pride entered Nebuchadnezzar's heart and after a while he didn't want to be the head of gold. He decided, no, I'm going to make a golden image complete. The image is going to be completely of gold. And then what he does is he gets everyone together. And everyone in the land is commanded to worship the image. Whoever wouldn't worship it would be thrown into the furnace. And of course, you're familiar with the story of Shadrach, Meshach, and Abednego. Well, now we have the same thing or a parallel going on here in Revelation chapter 13 with the image of the Antichrist, and the people on earth are commanded, worship it or die. Now, I'm glad believers today won't be around during this time of the tribulation. But with that said, let's be honest. We're always being faced with the world telling us to fall into line and to do things certain ways. The world is always telling us, you need to bow to this, you need to bow to this. You need to be doing things their way. We're always being pressured to bow. John warned us in 1 John chapter 2, verse 15. He said, do not love the world or the things of this world. If anyone loves the world, the love of the Father is not in him. For all that's in the world, the lust of the flesh, the lust of the eyes and the pride of life is not of the Father, but is of the world.

0: world. The world wants you to bow. The world wants you to sell out and to compromise, to bow in love before the things of the flesh, to bow before the things that you lust after, to bow to the things that feed your ego and make you proud. And, you know, as we're going against the flow, there's going to be a lot of friction. And it's not going to get any easier, because we're living in a day and age where the tide of sin is just swelling. And if you don't, even if you take a stand in love, you're still going to be deemed the hater. We need to understand that. But know this, you can say no. Right? You can do all things through Christ who strengthens you. You might lose some friends. You might face a struggle. You might be tossed in the lion's den, or the equivalent, or into a fire. But know this, you won't be alone. Right? You won't be alone. And everything here is temporal. Back to our text, verse 16. He causes all, both small and great, rich and poor, free and slave, to receive a mark on their right hand or on their forehead. Now, some say, you know, notice where the location of the mark is, on the head and or on the right hand. And some will tie that to the wounds that the Antichrist is going to sustain in Zechariah chapter 11. I don't know. I'm just throwing it out there. Maybe. Well, I'll tell you, I just see it as another counterfeit, really, quite simply. In Exodus chapter 13, we know that the Jews were supposed to wear God's law in those little phylacteries, those little boxes, right? They're supposed to have it on their bound to their hands, bound to their forehead as a remember of what he's done, as a remember of the law. And what I see here is the Antichrist says, I'm going to put my mark in place where God wants his law. That makes a little more sense, right? Verse 17, it says that no one may buy or sell except the one who has the mark or the name of the beast or the number of his name. Brilliant strategy for flushing out the believers, right? I mean, you won't be able to even buy an aspirin without having this mark. Never mind getting food. Now again, in this modern age that we live in, this suddenly doesn't seem as far-fetched as it probably once did. There was probably a day and age where people would look at that and say, how could that be? But now, with the technology and surveillance and electronic stuff now, it doesn't seem that far-fetched. You know, in my lifetime, I've watched speculation go from a tattoo to a barcode to a computer chip. And who knows what's next? If it's not yet, we just don't know. We do know that the technology exists to conduct these electric transactions. And we can spend all kinds of time speculating. It's kind of like a separate time. We could just get together and have a think tank and discuss, is it digital angel? Is it this? Is it that? Is this a technology? I don't know. There's a lot of things, and it's an interesting study, and there's a lot of anecdotal stories and stuff that we could share that might open the eyes to a lot of people, but a lot of it's speculation. And we have to be careful, because as I look at the things said in the past, I see the theories kind of dated themselves. And here we are a little ahead of that, and that didn't pan out. So rather than me speculate on what it might be, let's look at what we do know. We have seven facts about the mark of the beast in Scripture. Fact number one, everyone gets the mark at that time, right? Regardless of their prosperity or position. It says small or great, rich or poor, slave or free. They're all told to get it. It's a worldwide program for all the human beings to participate in. Point number two, the mark is tied to worship. In five of the seven verses that mention the mark, it's directly tied to the worship of the beast. That means this isn't going to be something that somebody gets accidentally. You're not going to wake up and go, oh, what happened? I fell asleep. I woke up. It's not the way it's going to go. It's going to be something people will receive the mark for worshiping the image of the beast. Just like in the days of the Roman Empire, all the citizens were commanded to worship Caesar as supreme lord, and when they did it, if they complied, they would get a certificate that verified their pledge of loyalty and worship. You were safe if you had that certificate. The mark of the beast will be much the same way. Point number three, safe to say, it goes on the right hand or the forehead. Right? We see it in chapter 13, in chapter 14, and in chapter 20. Point number four, it's called the mark of the beast. That's the scriptural name. I think it's a direct contrast to the mark of God. Remember, Satan knows the Bible. He's devoted a lot of time and energy to making clever counterfeits of what God does. Back in Ezekiel, there's a pretty heavy verse of a situation of judgment. And rather than unpack what's going on, just get the point here. In Ezekiel chapter 9, verse 4, it says, "And the Lord said to him, go through the midst of the city, even through the midst of Jerusalem, put a mark on the foreheads of the men who sigh and groan over all the abominations that are being committed in its midst. But to the others, he said in my hearing, go through the city after them and strike. Do not let your eye have pity. Do not spare. Utterly slay old men, young men, maidens, little children and women. But do not touch any man on whom is the mark." Now, that's a pretty heavy situation, but notice the point. If you didn't have the mark, you were killed. So the devil's just kind of taking this idea, right? He's not very original. Also, we see in Revelation chapter 22, verse 4, it says, "And they shall see his face, and his name shall be on their foreheads." So since God's mark is his name shall be on his foreheads, then Satan's mark should be his name, or at least the name of his head guy, right? The Antichrist, the beast. So the mark, my point is, it's another counterfeit from the kingdom. Not much originality. Why? Because he's seeking to be like the Most High. So he imitates him as much as he can. Point number 5. The mark is either the name of the Antichrist or the number of his name. That's what it says. Maybe you get a choice, I don't know. But either way, don't be branded as his cattle. Number 6, the mark is necessary to buy or sell. Now that he's, you know, the world is united into a single community, unless you're loyal to the leadership, you're not going to be allowed to participate. It's that simple. In fact, if you refuse the mark, we see, you'll be viewed as an intolerant troublemaker and will have to be exterminated. Now, people believe that the mark might be a microchip implanted in your body so you can do all your buying and stuff like that. It might be. I don't know. But it might not be. It doesn't specify the mark is what you buy and sell with. What it says in verse 17, it says, "No one will be able to buy or sell except the one who has the mark." In other words, if you have it, then you'll be allowed to buy or sell. Maybe it's just like your driver's license allows you to write a check or drive a car. It's just something you have to have in order to be in compliance with the program that's being implemented. I don't know. Those are all interesting. The point number 7 is the most important one. Point number 7 is those who have the mark cannot be saved. That's a harsh reality. When the day comes for somebody to make a choice whether to worship the beast and take the mark, they are on the threshold of making an eternal decision. That's heavy. In the next chapter, we're going to read in Revelation chapter 14, verse 9, it says, "Then a third angel followed them, saying with a loud voice, if anyone worships the beast and his image and receives his mark on his forehead or on his hand, he himself shall also drink of the wine of the wrath of God, which is poured out in full strength in the cup of his indignation. He shall be tormented with fire and brimstone in the presence of the holy angels and of the presence of the Lamb, and the smoke of their torment ascends forever and ever. They have no rest, day or night, who worship the beast and his image, and whoever receives the mark of his name." Harsh, but pretty clear. Last verse, verse 18. "Here is wisdom. Let him who has understanding calculate the number of the beast, for it is the number of man. His number is 666. Now, we talked about this already. We kind of went into all the different speculations and how through the last 20, 30, 50 years, actually since the beginning of the church age, it's been pin the tail on the Antichrist and come up with some way that it all matches up, and we just don't know. There's a lot of interesting speculation. Well, 666 is the reference to this and the World Wide Web, where this and all of these different things. Lots of theories. Lots of speculations. And again, each one kind of dates itself as it goes past. So I don't want to elaborate. Because 20 years from now, someone will listen to this CD and they'll go, what was he thinking? So what I'm going to do is I'm going to stick with Scripture. Right? I do know this. 666 does show up in Scripture one more time in the Bible. It's in actually twice, but it's the same. Says the same thing in both things. In 1 Kings chapter 10 and in 2 Chronicles chapter 9. It tells us in 2 Chronicles chapter 9 verse 13, it says, "Now the weight of gold which came to Solomon in 1 year was 666 talents of gold." Now you hear that and you say, so what does that have to do with anything? I don't know. I'm just telling you, there it is. It's in the Scripture. This is the only other time that 666 comes up in the Scripture is in reference to Solomon. It does make me scratch my head because of this, and this might be worthy of considering. Solomon is known for three things. There's three main things that Solomon did. Number one is his wisdom. Solomon is known for his wisdom. When people think of Solomon, they think of great wisdom. And those of us who've been studying the Scriptures, we also know that Solomon introduced idolatry to Israel. Kind of a juxtaposed to great wisdom, but he did. And number three, of course, Solomon built the temple. So he had wisdom, brought in idolatry, and built the temple. Same three things the Antichrist is going to do. Fascinating stuff. You know, it's interesting, and we learn this, but what we don't want to do is get so loaded with data. Well, now I have an understanding, and I'm better than people who don't have an understanding. You know what? This should prick our hearts. This is the way it's going to go down. And what it should do is it should tenderize us. You know, somebody could be listening on the radio right now, or someone could be sitting here who's never really made a commitment to Jesus Christ. They figure, well, if this is true, then, and that day really comes, well, my strategy is this. I'll just say no. I'll just reject the mark of the beast and I'll become a Christian because at that point, I'll know it's real. A lot of people actually have that in their back pocket. That's their plan. You know, I'll bet there was a lot of people that said, you know, I'll believe that this is the truth if Israel ever becomes a nation again. And then Israel becomes a nation in 1948. Well, I'll believe it's the Bible's true if Jerusalem becomes the capital. Or, you know, they get Jerusalem back. And then that happens. My point is, that's not the way to approach this. If you won't live for Jesus Christ today, when salvation is free, what possibly makes you think that you're not going to buy into the delusion and live for Him tomorrow when it's going to cost you your life? When you literally have to sell your soul to buy a loaf of bread, oh, then you'll do it? Really? And you seek comfort in that plan? The Bible always speaks in the imperative of the present tense. It says today is the day of salvation. See, today we get right with the Lord. Today we serve Him. We can gain our crowns. Nobody has promised tomorrow to reconsider. Oh, there's certain schools of thought that give you that. Well, then we'll all stand before God and God will make this decision or say, which way do you want to go? It doesn't teach that. That's not what the Bible says. It's appointed once for a man to die and then the judgment. This is your moment of opportunity. This is your window. And the tragic thing is a lot of times God gives us an opportunity. We see it, the Holy Spirit's tugging on our heart. We say, well, and we find solace in our intent, right?
1: Well, I plan to make things right.
0: There's a big difference between making things right and planning to make things right. One of the devil's greatest lies is to get you to plan to do something and keep you too busy to do it. That's why the Bible always speaks in the imperative of today. Today is the day of salvation. We're not promised tomorrow to reconsider. So, with that said, I just want to say, have you said yes to Jesus Christ and His offer of salvation? My favorite verse in the Bible is in Isaiah 1:18. The verse that was instrumental. "Come now, let us reason together," says the Lord. Isn't that cool? Here's the Lord saying, come on, let's work on this. Let's think this through. Let's work on it. Connect the dots here. "Though your sins are like scarlet, they can be white as snow. Though they're red like crimson, they can be white as wool." We're walking around with our sin-stained lives, and God is saying, I can take care of all of this. I can do this. And we get in some sort of religious head trip saying, well, there isn't really no way that I could ever stand righteous before the Lord. And He's saying, yes, there is. Because worthy is the Lamb that was slain. Worthy is the Lamb. I was reminded this week that when they would bring a lamb for the sacrifice, they never inspected the person that brought the lamb. They didn't say, well, let me just check you out to make sure this lamb's going to take care of you. No, you're not the one being inspected. It's the lamb. Worthy is the lamb that was slain in your place. And because that lamb is worthy, you can be washed white. That's the difference. Religion, that's whitewash, right? You just kind of cake it over, fake it till you make it, act real spiritual and stuff like that. But Jesus Christ washes white. It's from the inside out. We can be clean. You can be forgiven. And God wants you to know that. It needs to be settled. And it needs to be settled today. We need to understand the purpose of the cross, and we need to preach the cross. We learn all of this fascinating stuff. Amazing that God, for reasons that He sees fit, has chosen to reveal the way it's going to go down. It's amazing. But rather than us become some sort of puffed up spiritual know-it-alls, it should break our hearts for the multitudes of people. And it should compel us to want to share the soul-saving gospel. Even though we know many of them are going to slam their door in their face or reject us, because wide is the way that leads to destruction. Many are going to go that way. Narrow is the way that goes to life, and few are going to go that way. But this should break our hearts. We should, because we live in a culture now that we're just spiritually selfish. We're apathetic. It's like, well, I got my fire insurance. Stinks to be you. It's like, man, that's not the heart of Christ. That's not the way it works. We should allow God's Holy Spirit to break our hearts. Because broken people fix people. We need to allow God to have His way with us. We sing, I surrender all, but that's usually not the case. It's usually I surrender when people are looking. I surrender whatever you can pry from my little hands. It's like, no, we need to relinquish the totality of our being if we really want to have God work through us. Right? Let's pray. Lord, it's a controversial and fascinating passage of Scripture, but Lord, we just thank You for Your grace and for Your mercy and that You love us. And Lord, You know where every person is in this room. You know where every person is that's listening on radio. You know whether they've surrendered. You know whether or not it's settled. And Lord, it would be a tragedy for someone to leave the church today without having that issue settled. Without having said, yes, I repent of my sin. I believe Jesus died, paid the price. Justice is met. God never had to compromise justice. Worthy is the Lamb that died in my place, and I get a righteous standing before God on the basis of how good God is. And I need that. So in closing, if God's Holy Spirit's speaking to you, respond. Because what happens is we get a window, and then later on we walk out, if we didn't go through that window, and our heart becomes a little harder, and we think, wow. And then the next time we hear it, we say, well, I've already heard that. And we become a little more distant. Our heart gets a little more hard. That's why the Bible speaks about now. If you know you're not where you should be with Jesus Christ, if you know that you just need to settle things and say, Lord, I know You're right. I know I've been wrong. Help me. Forgive me, Lord. And give me the strength of Your Holy Spirit in my life so I can forgive, so that I can live the way You want me to, whatever it might be, so I can forsake that addiction, that habit, whatever it is. Lord, I know You're right and I'm wrong, and I just ask for You to forgive me. Lord, You know everybody's heart. You know where we really are, not just what we want, the image we want to project, but You know where we really are. Everything is open before You. We don't want to play church. We don't want to act spiritual. We need You every hour. Every day. So Lord, we thank You for Your grace and for Your mercy. We thank You that You died in our place. And we pray, Lord, in Jesus' name, that You would fill us with Your Holy Spirit so that we can live the life that You will enable us to live, so that we can bear fruit, glorify our Father in heaven. And so we can stand before You one day, casting our crowns before You, saying, look at what a marvelous thing You've done with my life. And may you get all the glory. We thank you, Lord. You're so awesome. In Jesus' name, amen.
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3: Galatians chapter 5, as we continue our study through the book of Galatians this morning. And as I look at these verses, I don't know, as I was considering and contemplating these, it is an outflow of what we were looking at last week. In the world of parenting, you come across a lot of children's books, some that I got to read when I was growing up, you know, like Green Eggs and Ham, one of those all-time classics, right? Currently, my kids like some books, my younger ones, like Llama Llama Red Pajama. How many of you know that one? And so those are great books. But there's one also that has got, I think, a whole series that flow out of it. I think it was actually first written in the 80s, and that is If You Give a Mouse a Cookie. Right? If you give a mouse a cookie, and the whole book goes along, if you give a mouse a cookie, well, that mouse is going to want a glass of milk, right? That's natural. And if you give a mouse a glass of milk, well, then he's going to want a straw to drink it with, right? Makes sense. And then when he finishes that cookie and the milk, he's going to want a napkin to wipe his face. And then the mouse is going to want a mirror, so that he can look and make sure that he cleaned everything off his face. And then as he looks in the mirror, he's going to see, you know, that his hair needs to be trimmed. And so he's going to ask for a razor and on, on and on and on, so that basically the whole thought is, don't give a mouse a cookie, right? Because if you give a mouse a cookie, you're going to just open up a door to all these other things that you're going to have to do, and it's going to be this whole big long production and wear you out. In this passage, what we're looking at is really a continuation of the thoughts from last week. And last week we saw to walk in the Spirit, we'll be able to stay free from fulfilling the lust of the flesh. But now he tells us, what if you give the flesh a cookie? What if you surrender and yield to the lust of the flesh? Then what's going to happen? And these verses give us what happens when we yield to the flesh rather than the Spirit. And what happens is the works of the flesh. And that's what I want to speak to you on here this morning, is the works of the flesh. First thing I'd have us to note is the call. And this really is the context in which these verses flow out of. And that goes back to last week, the call in verse 16. This I say then, walk in the Spirit, and you shall not fulfill the lust of the flesh. Now the message of the book of Galatians, we remember, is that we are justified, we're made right with God, and we're sanctified. We live a holy life, not by the flesh, not by the law, but by grace, by faith, by the Spirit. Now, the whole book is written to help us understand the purposes of the Old Testament law, because the people of the Galatian churches had thought that the law was necessary to stay saved. They thought that the law was necessary to live a holy life. And by the law, I'm referring to that which was given at Sinai. So they would go through circumcision and they would keep holy days and on and on and on following the law. And so Paul writes, as we have seen in the preceding weeks and months, that the law was not given to sanctify the believer. The law was given as a schoolmaster to bring us to Christ, and also was that tutor, it was that guardian until Christ came. But when Christ came, Christ redeemed us, not just from the curse of the law, but we read in Galatians chapter 4, he redeemed us from the law itself. We've been set free, so we have liberty. Back in verse number 1 of chapter 5, we see, as it tells us, stand fast therefore in the liberty wherewith Christ has made us free, freedom from the law. But we also see in verse 13, because verse 13 is where he starts to really think about the flesh. Because a lot of people get in their mind, they say, oh, I'm not under the law. I don't have to obey those things. Well, then I'll just do as I please. That is not the response of someone who knows God. That is not a response of somebody who's been saved. He tells us in verse 13, brethren, you've been called into liberty, only use not liberty

0: for an occasion to the flesh, but by love serve one another. And we see all of this, and for us, we saw last week that we have exchanged authorities. It's not that being freed from the law, now we are free from any authority over us at all. Instead, what does it say in verse number 18? If you be led of the Spirit, you're not under the law. So we have exchanged our master. It's not the law just saying do, do, do, do. Now it's the Spirit, a living, breathing person and a relationship that is leading us and empowering us to follow Christ. And that is then the mandate. Verse 16, walk in the Spirit, you'll not fulfill the lust of the flesh. I want to remind you what the flesh is. As we saw in Romans 7 last week, the flesh is that indwelling presence of sin within us. Romans 7 puts it this way, evil is present with me. That's the flesh. The flesh has its desires, its lusts. We see that in verse 16. The lust of the flesh, its desires. And the lust of the flesh center around personal preeminence, putting self first, saying, I want to be served rather than to serve. I have an appetite, whatever it might be for, then fill it and do it now. It's personal preeminence. That's what the flesh is always appealing towards. Put yourself first. Think of yourself. Last week we saw that to succeed in our sanctification, we must be led by the Spirit, and the essential is yielding. Within us, right now, if you're a child of God, and last week I gave the illustration like our body is a house. It is called the temple of the Holy Ghost. And we know that the flesh is still present. The flesh used to be the owner. Sin used to own us. But Jesus Christ set us free from sin. However, the flesh hasn't been evicted yet. The eviction day's coming. But right now, he's still present, and still the flesh is within. The Spirit owns us. And the two of them combat each other. You see it in verse number 17. The flesh lusteth against the Spirit, and the Spirit against the flesh, and these are contrary the one to the other. So that you and I, who know the Lord, you and I, who have the Holy Spirit within us, are like managers. And we decide who we're going to listen to, who we're going to yield to. Are we going to yield to the Holy Spirit, or are we going to yield to the flesh? And this is what we were looking at last week. It's talking about, and the emphasis last week, of what is leading us, what's motivating us, what's empowering us. This week, we look at the results of following the flesh. Last week is the warning, don't follow the flesh. Here this week, and here's what happens if you do. And that's the results. It tells us in this passage in verse 19, now the works of the flesh are manifest. In other words, who we yield to is going to determine what flows out of our lives. The works of the flesh are the outflow of yielding to the flesh. On the other hand, and we'll see this in coming weeks, if we yield to the Spirit, then out of that will come the fruit of the Spirit. It's either the fruit of the Spirit or the works of the flesh. These are the end results of the present right now yielding to the Spirit or yielding to the flesh. So let's consider here in this passage the culmination. The culmination of yielding to the flesh is sin. If we give place to the flesh's lust within our hearts, it's clearly evident what we can expect to see produced, and that is sin. James 1 puts it this way, every man is tempted when he is drawn away of his own lust and enticed. And listen to the verses. It says, then when lust hath conceived, it bringeth forth sin. And we saw this on a Wednesday night a few weeks ago, lust conceiving and bringing forth sin. The whole picture is like giving birth. And so you've got lust that gives birth to this hideous child, which is sin. This disgusting creature that comes out of following the flesh is sin. Several years ago, in fact, now it might be closing in on 20 years ago, my family went out for the first time to find a family dog. Right? I grew up with dogs and I like dogs, and my wife has never been an animal lover. You know, she likes to look at them. She's not a real fan of them. And so I always waited on her, and it was her. She said, you know, the kids need a dog. And I'm like, you're right. Let's go look for a dog. So we go down to the pound, right? And we're in the pound, and one of the first places we go to in the pound is we're looking for these dogs. I come across this cage where there's a dog laying down, and it looked like a lab. I love labs. Growing up, we had a lab. His name was Mickey, and he was a great dog. Sweet-spirited, loving dog, 100 pounds, good protector, and just real good with kids. You could have kids ride on his back. And so I look at this dog, and I'm like, oh, wow, is that a lab? And so I like kind of whistle, come here, and the thing stood up. And when it stood up, it was the most bizarre creature. Its legs were like this long. When you looked at this thing, you could tell, and finally we kind of read what they felt like this creature was, and that is a lab had a child with a basset hound. And so you have the full lab body and the tiny basset hound legs. And when you looked at it, you could see this is the result of the lab and the basset hound. In our world today, when you see adultery, when you see explosive wrath, when you see drunkenness, here is what you need to understand. Here is what is easy to understand, and that is someone yielded to the flesh. And this is what was birthed as a result of walking in the flesh. Now, here in these verses 19 down to verse number 21, we are given a list. This list of the works of the flesh is not an exhaustive list. The works of the flesh are many more than these. And you can see it in verse number 21 where he says this, envy, murder, drunkenness, revelings, and notice, and such like, or we might say today, etc. You know what I'm getting at. The works of the flesh today are too many to count. As soon as you think you have a comprehensive list, our society has developed another one. The works of the flesh are many, but consider what's on this list, and I've broken it down into four categories. The first one is sensual sins. He starts off with those in verse 19. Four of them, adultery, fornication, uncleanness, lasciviousness. Adultery is the breaking of the marriage vows by infidelity. And of course, that is rampant today. But I also must remind you of this because I think people are forgetting that Jesus said, whosoever shall put away or divorce his wife, except it be for fornication, and shall marry another, committeth adultery. And whoso marrieth her which is put away, doth commit adultery. Matthew 19, verse number 9. These are standards that God has set. He also says in this passage, a work of the flesh is fornication. And fornication is a broader term for sinful sexual expressions. It would include things like premarital sex. It would include things like prostitution and homosexuality. The word fornication is from the Greek word where we get our term pornography. And pornography and the consumption of it is the manifestation of the flesh dominating men and women throughout our culture. We've got a plague of people addicted to pornography. And that's just flesh. As people have yielded to the flesh, and now those patterns have been established in their mind, and they just keep going back. We see a third thing, and that is uncleanness. That's literally impurity. Obviously, in this context, sexual impurity, lasciviousness. And one commentator referred to that as a readiness for any pleasure. And that's our society. That calloused, runaway passion for pleasure at any cost. Now, the Galatians, as these things are being written to them, they lived in a society not much different from our own. Sexual immorality was not only permissible, it was counted as normal, even good. If you read 1 Corinthians chapter 6, here was the idea of the day and how they applied it to a sexual appetite. It says, meats for the belly, and the belly is for meats. You see that steak over there? That's for my belly. That's why that was made. And my belly was made for that steak. Therefore, I'm going to enjoy that steak. And it says that that's what they applied then to sexual sins. Hey, I've got an appetite. God gave me this appetite. It's a normal appetite. And therefore, I'm going to act on it. This is the way I'm made. We hear it right now in Pride Month. Hey, I've got these desires and I'm going to act on these impulses. It is the flesh. Paul, however, said this, the Lord shall destroy both it and them. Remember in Hebrews, there's this warning, whoremongers and adulterers, God will judge. He says it just as clear a promise as what we read in John 3:16, that whosoever believeth should not perish but have everlasting life. If you want to suffer scars of sin in your life, then give place to the flesh and get involved in sexual sins. God's going to judge it. Our society had this truth, knew this truth, and yet has nevertheless run full throttle into the abyss as far as sexual deviancy is concerned. Like those ancient cultures, our society expresses sexual sins as both normal, natural, and good. And so what they teach our kids today is they say, look, you can't teach abstinence to the youth. They're gonna do it. Let's make sure they do it safe. That's lunacy. There is no such thing as safe fornication, because for these things, as you see in this passage and elsewhere, comes the wrath of God. The only safe sex is within the bounds of a marriage of a man and a woman for life, period, full stop. There is nothing else. And if you begin to listen to what the world says on this subject and yield to the flesh, you have become a victim to the world system. Oh, may God's people live a pure life. Don't give in to the lust of the flesh. It leads here. Notice a second set of sins, and that is spiritual sins. Not just the sensual sins, but the spiritual sins. Look at what they are in verse 20. He gives two, idolatry and witchcraft. And it's no wonder that idolatry follows the sensual sins on this list, because if you go to Romans chapter 1, why does a society embrace sexual deviancy? What has to happen first? And Romans 1 tells us, before a society embraces that, is idolatry. Because our society teaches a false God and believes in a false God, then these other sins flow out. Today, idolatry is rampant. Some fashion idols of gold and silver and bow down to them. Covetousness is idolatry. In America, our nation has fashioned a false God that suits our lusts. You'll hear it. We all worship the same God. We're all getting to heaven one day. We're all God's children. God will overlook your sin. He loves you just the way that you are. This is a false God, and that's idolatry. The flesh, desiring preeminence, fashions a false God that serves me rather than a God who requires that I serve him. The prosperity gospel. The prosperity gospel has a false God that it preaches. Hey, God wants you to be healthy and wealthy and wise. I had somebody tell me once, did you know that you can ask God for anything and he's obligated to do it? Like, who? I said, who's God then? Who's God then? That's a false God. No, God can ask me to do anything and I'm obligated to do it. Who is God? The flesh wants to make self God. You remember that first temptation to Eve, and that's how Satan came. He said, you partake of this, and you will be as God. And so it is the flesh. Oh, it just eats that up. To do my own thing, to feed and gratify my desires. The spiritual sin of idolatry. We also see that sin of witchcraft. Interesting, this word witchcraft is from a Greek word where we get pharmaceuticals. And in the ancient society, they would use drugs to help with their magical arts and connect it with idolatry. And still today, we see growing witchcraft, and certainly we see the prevalent drug use. And what is that about? It's the culmination of the lust of the flesh. Say, well, I crave it. I want to feel good. I want this high. And so I'm getting that for me. It's flesh. And the works of the flesh are manifest. Notice, though, he gives the longest and greatest attention in this passage to a third category of sins, and that's sins of strife. He starts in verse 20 with hatred. We understand that. Variance, which speaks of a love of strife. Emulations, we might say jealousies for the sake of personal advancement. Wrath, those passionate outbreaks of anger. Strife, which speaks of contention and rivalry. Seditions, which idea of dissensions or breaking apart, leaving behind unity and breaking into factions. Heresies, that which leads to the factions. Envying, that jealousy, that pain felt and malignity conceived at the sight of excellence or happiness of others, according to one commentary. And as you go through all these sins of strife, look at where he ends up in verse 21. What is it? Murders. Now, in our society, we don't usually classify all these the same. Envying and murder in the same list. Hatred and murder in the same list. Jealousy and murder in the same list. And yet, what do we understand? That is, murder doesn't come about without one of these other things being present. Envy, wrath, hatred. That's what leads to the physical act of murder. Why did Cain murder Abel? It was because of envy. Jesus warned that if we call our brother a fool, we've committed murder in our heart. James chapter 2 puts it this way, that if we respect one person and look down on another person, that we've also in our heart condemned them because we've made them less than us. And that's murder in the heart. James asks the question, from whence come wars and fighting among you? Come they not hence even of your lust? What's the root of the marital conflict that won't end? The lust of the flesh. What's the root of that spat that people just won't get over in families or at workplaces or in churches even? What brings that out? It's people yielding to the lust of the flesh, the desire for preeminence rather than that Christ would be preeminent. Notice the final grouping, and that is sins of self-indulgence, where he tells us of drunkenness and revelings. Revelings speak of drunken parties. All of these things are evidences of people yielding to the flesh. Now, I know as we read through this list, if you're a child of God, you don't look at any of that and say, yeah, I want that. We look at all of that and say, I don't want that. But he's warning us, here's how even a child of God can end up here. And that is, if you yield to the flesh. Remember verse 16, walk in the Spirit, and you shall not fulfill the lust of the flesh. The flesh is strong. It's so strong in us. And it has such a way of distorting things. I read this interesting article this week, and it regarded the impacts of the internet, not on American society, but on a society deep in the heart of the Amazon rainforest, a secluded tribe. Less than a year ago, for the first time, this tribe received internet access. Through Elon Musk's Starlink, they were able, through satellite, to give them high-speed internet in the rainforest of the Amazon. And so these people got it, and of course it was billed as something good, because now these people can connect with the outside world. It'll increase their knowledge, and it will help save lives. And it has, because there have been people who were bitten by venomous snakes, and because of the direct link, were able to get immediate help and assistance, and lives have been saved. Hey, all that's good. Ah, what happens when the internet comes to town and people are in the flesh? What does the flesh do with that? It could be all good if you're walking in the Spirit. But the flesh sees it as inroads, and here's what has happened in this culture. The article focused on how in less than a year, the internet's destroying their society according to their leadership. They say that social media has made the young people lazy. That sounds familiar. They're complaining that the young people are always on their phone and getting less and less productive. Another huge problem is there's widespread addiction to pornography. One parent is worried because they've witnessed the young men playing violent video games and asking, are they going to act these things out in real life? Other members of this remote tribe have fallen victim to scams because they're too illiterate and backward to recognize the scams on the internet. Ultimately, the leaders fear that their very way of life will be totally forgotten and lost, and all of this in under a year. The internet, think about it. It could be such a good thing, but the lusts of the flesh overpower the majority. And productivity, purity, peace, contentment, all of it gets destroyed. Don't we lament the same things? That's what the flesh does. It corrupts even that which is good.
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0: How do you do? Would you mind if we asked you to move? That's right, to leave those comfortable chairs and come with us right through the heart of Chicago's loop into another world. To the street of forgotten men and women running from life and from themselves. The woman in this story passed that way looking for direction, which she found when her heart and mind and life were unshackled. From the heart of America, this is Unshackled, true life stories dramatized and produced in Chicago by Pacific Garden Mission. By the time someone reaches Pacific Garden Mission, they've probably tried every other way there is, from the world's way to their own, and they have failed. That's why they've lost their homes, their jobs, and their hope. For more than 120 years, the old lighthouse has kept the porch light burning for these people, offering refuge, food and clean clothing, even medical and dental care, all without charge. But even more important, the mission offers the one way that leads to new life and restored hope, like the woman in this story. Now for broadcast around the earth, here is program number 2472 in the series Unshackled, the program that makes you face yourself and think.
1: Mama, how can you stand to do housework day after day, year after year?
2: There are worse things, Luberta.
1: Not to me. I'd go crazy. Washing dishes, washing clothes, ironing, cleaning. It's endless.
2: Yes, but when you love your family, you want to do right by them.
1: I want to live, do exciting things, live in exciting places. Elizabeth, Pennsylvania has nothing.
2: It has the coal mines, and your daddy kept food on the table working there, just like a lot of other men.
1: It's not for me. I want to be somebody, something different from everybody else.
2: Well, you're a smart enough girl. You always were the head of your class. You can make something of your life if you want to.
1: I'm going to take the civil service exam soon as I graduate. Get me a good job. I deserve more than this town can offer.
2: Nothing wrong with dreaming, Luberta, but things don't always work out the way you plan.
1: I'll never be happy doing housework, Mama. Never. I want better things. It's my nature.
0: The woman in our story was right. It was her nature that caused the turn of events in her life. Her nature, the one thing she was born with and thought she couldn't change. But she was wrong about that, as her story reveals. This is the true story of Luberta Beasley, right now on Unshackled.
1: Being black had nothing whatever to do with my story. I firmly believe that my life would have taken the same near tragic turn it took had I been white. It was my nature, not my color, that caused my misery. Growing up in a coal mining town, we might have been Polish or Irish or Italian as far as race influence in our lives. So in 1942, I graduated, took the civil service exam, and while awaiting the results, went to Gary, Indiana to help my brother-in-law prepare his new home for the baby born to him and my sister.
3: There we are, Lou. The last pitch is in place. Man, I hope Elizabeth likes it.
1: You're a character, Burley. Why wouldn't she like it?
3: Oh, you know how women are. Hard to figure out sometimes. Anyway, I think she'll like it. At least I hope she will.
1: I know what I'd tell her if she didn't like it after all the work we've done.
3: Yeah, you've worked hard, Lou. I appreciate your help.
1: I'm just glad it's not me. Coming home from the hospital with a baby and a house to take care of.
3: What's wrong with you, girl? Don't you plan on getting married and having a home of your own?
1: No way. You can have housework and babies. I want a life of my own. When I went back home, I received a call that changed my life drastically. Hello? Yes? This is Luberta Scales. A telegram for me? Oh, read it to me, please.
2: What is it, Luberta?
1: Mama! I did it! That was the War Department!

0: The War Department?
1: They want me to come to Washington for a job, a government job.
0: Oh, well, isn't that something? You're doing all right for yourself, girl.
1: There, you see, I told you I was going to be different. No housework for me. I'm going to Washington, D.C. and be somebody. As I rode the train east toward the Capitol, I leaned my head back on the seat and tried to imagine how wonderful it would be to live alone. My own life, my own place. It wasn't that I hadn't been unhappy at home, it was just that I wanted things more my way. But after I got there and worked at my job for a time, it was different from what I thought it would be.
2: Here you are, Lou.
1: Don't tell me.
2: Oh, yeah. More death certificates.
1: Oh, man, there's no end to them.
2: There is a war going on, you know.
1: Why, of all the War Department jobs, did I draw one like this, handling death certificates all day long?
2: There are worse things.
1: You sound like my mother.
2: Well, at least we're not on the front lines.
1: I need some peace, man. 2 years of this is all I can take. I can't wait to go on vacation next week.
2: Oh, where are you headed?
1: Gary, Indiana, to see my sister and family. It was my nature to find fault in whatever situation or place I found myself. The big city, the glamour job had not lived up to my expectations. So I was relieved to be taking a vacation, even if it was just to visit my sister.
3: Hey, Liberta, how's the big town, girl?
1: Not what you think, Burley. I'm glad to get away from there for a while.
3: That bad, huh?
1: The work is depressing. All day long, I deal with the final pay allotments for those guys killed in action.
3: Well, cheer up, girl. Your sister has a surprise for you.
1: Has she?
3: Yeah, he's tall, mature, and handsome. And we're going to take you to our favorite restaurant where he's going to join us. He's been waiting to see you.
1: His name was James Beasley, and he was waiting. Apparently so was I, because we fell very much in love on sight. It was hard to leave him to go back to Washington when my vacation was over. I still remember how my hands shook as I opened the first letter I received from him. Somehow I knew what it would say. Dearest Lou, if I could look at you while I tell you this, I'd feel so much safer about it.
4: Because if you turn me down, I don't know what I'll do. I know I'm 20 years older than you, honey, but believe me, that just makes my love deeper. I know what I want by now, and it's you I want, for my wife, for better or worse, till death do us part.
1: We were married in 1945. James made good money as an operator at one of the big steel mills in Gary, but because of the housing shortage, we couldn't find a place of our own. We had to move in with my mother, who had moved to Gary. When our little girl Hope was born, we were all crowded up in one room, and it really got on my nerves.
5: Lou, see what's the matter with her. Don't just let her cry like that.
1: Nothing's wrong with her except she wants to go to sleep, and she can as long as we're up reading in the same room. What's the matter, baby? Come on, there, baby, come on.
5: I'm sorry, Lou. I know you can't help it. You do fine with her, considering you're such a kid yourself.
1: It's not that, James. My age has nothing to do with it. It's this crowded room. I can't stand it any longer. You've got to find us a place to live.
6: He tried hard to find us a place, but we had another year of being jammed together. I stood it as long as I could, then took a job as a waitress in one of the mill canteens. Mother took care of the baby. I was glad to work. It got me out of the house. But I felt guilty because I knew James didn't like it. And it was my nature to pass guilt on to someone else.
5: Welcome home, working lady.
1: Home, he calls it.
5: Hey, come here and tell me you love me.
1: I don't think you love me as much as you pretend to.
5: Why in the world would you say a thing like that? Come here, don't bother fixing your hair. Look at me. Why would you say I don't love you?
1: Well, you don't like for me to be out working, do you?
5: Well, I wish you didn't want to work.
1: Yeah, I know. You want the domestic type wife. Somebody to scrub and clean and cook your meals and tend the baby. I'm not cut out for that kind of life, James. I don't like waiting on those roughnecks in the canteen either.
6: But anything's better than being stuck in this place all day. Do you begin to see how my very nature was working against me? I was always looking for an ideal situation rather than for what was going to inconvenience me. I expected life and other people to line up for my benefit. I took the job in the canteen to prove the life of a housewife was wrong for me, but I got offended there too.
5: Hey, you're home early, honey. What's up?
6: I quit.
5: What happened?
6: One of the customers made a scene over a piece of coffee cake. I told the woman who runs the place that I'm not about to take abuse from anybody. You should have heard the language that man used.
5: I'm sorry you had to go through something like that, honey, but I'm glad you quit.
6: Yeah, I expected that.
5: Maybe now you'll be more satisfied to stay home.
6: Not likely. Not with my nature. Everything irritated me, especially since we were expecting our second child. My fantasy was that a home of my own would solve our problems. Poor James. He tried so hard to please me, but I couldn't be pleased. One night, he took me out to dinner.
5: Come on, Lou. Over to this side of the cafe. That's my girl. Now sit here. Remember?
6: Yes. This is the table where we first met that night with Lisbeth and Burley.
5: I wanted us to come back here, honey, because I got such big news for you. Lou, we've changed some since that first time, but darling, we're gonna get it back. We're gonna be happier than we ever were before, especially now that we've got another child coming. We're gonna have a home of our own, Lou. I found it today.
6: James, you did?
5: 2206 Ohio Street, Gary, Indiana. From now on, that's the address of heaven on earth.
6: Not long after we moved into what was to be our heaven on earth, our son James Jr. was born. I remember how my husband just couldn't stop looking at him.
5: I have everything a man could ask for. A good job, a home of his own, a sweet little daughter, a wife he loves, and now a son. Took me a long time. 20 years of hunting for you, Lou, but I got you now, and that's all that matters. 2206 Ohio Street, heaven on earth.
7: James couldn't have been more wrong, as we'll learn in just a moment.
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6: Our first home was very special. We bought new furniture and had every reason to be happy. But heaven on earth? Not with my nature, my selfish attitude. I felt more and more sorry for myself with the increased housework, two children, and James working swing shifts. My husband had become a proud property owner and an even prouder parent. As I look back now, I see that I was jealous. Oh, I couldn't admit it then because I thought I was being taken advantage of. Oh, Hobie, look what you did! And I just washed the floor. Come on in the bathroom and get your bath. Your daddy'll be home any minute. Oh, Beasley, I told you to get in here and get your bath. I'll clean up that mess you made. Oh, I don't think I can stand this anymore.
5: Hey, where is everybody?
6: What does it look like Hope's getting a bath?
5: What's the matter?
6: What do you care?
5: Lou!
6: Leave me alone. You got me into this, but I'll get out myself.
5: Oh, come off it, Lou. This gets old every day, the same complaint.
6: I'm leaving.
5: Well, go on and go, Lou. You've threatened often enough. Get out and see if you're happier. Don't pay any attention to your mommy, honey. She don't mean half the things she says to us. Mommy's just tired. She's just a little girl like you in a lot of ways, Hopi. Isn't that right, Mommy? Lou? Lou! Lou, what are you doing?
6: I'm packing my clothes.
5: What for?
6: What do you care? You got your precious kids and your precious house. You don't need me, and I don't need you. Any of you, don't stand there looking at me. I want you out of my sight.
1: It hurts me to tell about it now, but I left my husband and my two babies that day. James didn't try to stop me because he just couldn't believe I'd really go through with it. But pride was driving me with a heavy whip by the time I got downtown in Gary. I spent the night in a hotel, and in the morning, half sick with fear and self-pity, I went to an employment agency. There were no jobs, so I took a train to Chicago without telling even my mother. My first job was as a domestic.
0: Luberta, come here. I will not have this. Look, look what you left, a smear of scouring powder on this door frame.
6: I haven't finished yet, ma'am.
0: And I know we're here. Little Joan got lipstick on the wall.
6: Shouldn't we take the lipstick away from her?
0: Of course not. She must be allowed to express her artistic talents.
6: On the wall?
0: Anywhere. Oh, you are a hopeless girl.
6: I felt sorrier for myself than ever. That place had all the confusion and noise of home, plus that woman's temper. And the children were not even mine. But I didn't leave. No, she fired me. And then I had no place to live or work.
9: I'm sorry, Mrs. Beasley. Unless you can give some home address, we can't hire you.
6: How can I get a place to live if I don't have a job?
9: I understand your predicament, but that's our policy.
6: I don't know what to do.
9: Try the Southside YWCA.
6: I did. They sent me to one downtown. But they couldn't help either. They did give me a name of a mission on State Street where I might be able to stay.
9: Pacific Garden Mission?
6: Yes, that's it.
9: Ah, I know about that place. Go talk to them. Good luck.
6: I was very bitter by then and touchy because I was scared. But I took their advice and went to the address they had written down for me. 646 South State Street, Pacific Garden Mission.
10: Hello. Come in, my dear.
6: My name is Luberta Beasley. They told me to come here from the Y.
10: Well, sit down, Luberta. My name is Ida Robinson, and I'm very glad to meet you. Would you like some tea, and then we can talk?
6: No, thanks. I need a job and a place to live.
10: Well, my dear, you can live here.
6: I don't have any money.
10: You don't need any, Luberta. We're here to help you. Come on. Let me show you where you can sleep tonight.
6: I've never met a woman with more love than Ida Robinson. And I know now I was hard to deal with. So hurt, so full of self-pity, always looking for an easy way. But she was kind and patient with me. After 3 days of living at the mission and attending the services, I melted a little and told her all about James and our house and the children. Then I broke down all the way.
10: Luberta, my dear, you've taken the first step now. It was a good idea to get it all out.
6: I guess so.
10: Don't you feel some relief already?
6: I guess so, but how can I ever go back?
10: You want to, don't you?
6: Yes, I do.
10: Of course you do. But if you went back bearing the burden of your old, proud self, it would be the same thing all over again.
6: What can I do?
10: I'll speak plainly to you, Lou. Our lives are happy and useful or unhappy and destructive, depending on what we have in the center of our life. If money is at the center, we become hard and scheming. If ambition is at the center, we become cold and ruthless. If self is at the center, if we live in constant self-pity, as I believe you have lived, we get upset easily and worry.
6: Yes, that describes me. But that's my nature. I've always been that way.
10: Yes, yes, you're right. That is your nature, unless you're born again.
6: Born again?
10: Let me read you in the New Testament, the Gospel of John, chapter 3, verse 3. Jesus answered and said unto him, Verily, verily, I say unto thee, except a man be born again, he cannot see the kingdom of God.
11: How do you do that? How do you get born again? And what happens when you do?
10: Let's start with the last question. According to what Jesus said, what happens when you're born again is you can see the kingdom of God. Without the Holy Spirit, we stumble around in the dark. We're blind. When you're born again, God puts his Holy Spirit in you so that God is the center of your life instead of yourself. From then on, you can see or understand God's purposes, his way, his word.
11: Sounds good to me. How do you get born again?
10: First of all, Lou, you have to recognize that your old self, the person you are now, is a sinner.
11: Oh, I know that for sure. I made a lot of people miserable over the years. No one more than myself. I kept thinking the next thing would be the answer, but it never was.
10: That's because God made us in his image, to have him at the center of our life. But because of Adam's sin, we're born spiritually dead, without God. So we keep searching for some way to fill the emptiness. But nothing can take the place of God.
11: What do I do?
10: Nothing, Lou. Jesus did it all. There's no way to make yourself good enough for God's Holy Spirit. Imagine the house cleaning that would take, getting your soul ready for the presence of the Creator of the universe.
11: You mean he really comes to live inside of me?
10: That's what the Bible says. And once you invite him in, he never leaves. Eternal life begins from that moment. That's why it's called born again of the Spirit of God.
11: Wow. What happens to the old me?
10: As long as you live in this earthly body, the old you will struggle with the new nature, which is God's. But the Bible says, greater is he that is in you than he that is in the world. So if you keep trusting in God, he'll help you overcome the old nature.
11: I never knew any of this.
10: Let me read to you again from the New Testament. Galatians chapter 2, verse 20. I am crucified with Christ. Nevertheless, I live. Yet not I, but Christ liveth in me. And the life which I now live in the flesh, I live by the faith of the Son of God, who loved me and gave himself for me.
11: He gave himself for me?
10: Yes. That's why Jesus was crucified on the cross, for our sins.
11: I've been so blind.
10: Let me show you another verse. From Romans chapter 6, verse 23. For the wages of sin is death, but the gift of God is eternal life through Jesus Christ our Lord.
11: Eternal life.
10: That's right. For God so loved the world that he gave his only begotten Son, that whosoever believeth in him should not perish, but have everlasting life.
11: Oh, Ida, I want to be born again. I want Jesus as my Savior. I want new life. I prayed with her that day, asking God to forgive me of the terrible things I had done all my life, asking Christ to come into my heart and life. You know something? I felt born anew. I felt like a different person from then on. God really does give you a new nature.
10: You look so much happier now than when you arrived, Lou.
11: I want so much to be a good wife and mother now, and I know that's what God wants, too.
10: Do you feel ready to go back home?
11: I feel secure inside, Ida, peaceful, but I'm nervous about going back.
10: The Lord is with you now, always. Remember Psalm 91, verse 1? He that dwelleth in the secret place of the Most High shall abide under the shadow of the Almighty.
11: I'm so glad I came here. God was really watching over me.
10: Remember to keep reading the Bible and find a good church, okay?
11: I will. I just hope that James will take me back.
10: We'll be praying for you.
11: If God is for me, who can be against me?
10: You're right. Trust in the Lord, Liberta. He'll do the rest.
11: It was a beautiful kind of warm April night, and I waited on the front porch of the house next door for James to get home from work at midnight. Our home was dark. I wondered if the children were with my mother or my sister. I wondered if he'd believe I had changed, if he'd have me back again. Then I saw him swinging down the street, tall and broad-shouldered and dear to my heart. I couldn't wait. I started running toward him. James! James!
5: Lou! Lou, is that you?
11: Yes. Yes, it's me.
5: Oh, honey.
11: Forgive me, James. Please forgive me. God did. Tell me that you forgive me, too.
5: I forgive you, Lou. Please don't ever leave me again.
11: I can't. I'm not the same girl anymore. Our home was never the same either. Where Christ is the center, love abounds because the fruit of the Spirit is love.
5: Excuse me, Lou, but I'd like to say something.
11: Yes, James.
5: Our family was reunited because you gave your life to Christ while you were at the Pacific Garden Mission. I'm very grateful to God. He gave you a new heart and a new love for your family. But I'm also grateful to Pacific Garden Mission for being there when you needed help. Their women's division was exactly what you needed.
11: I know. I pray for them now.
5: We need to do more than that. I'm going to begin sending financial support so they'll be there for the next woman who, like you, is lost.
11: Who was lost. But now I'm found, James. Forever.
7: 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He loves you and wants to meet your need, whatever it may be. Have you tried every way but the right way? The Savior is waiting to come into your heart and life.
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4: It's not that I don't like being a mom. 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
5: Let's just say one word. Diapers. Oh,
4: honey, a woman's work is never done.
6: Well, if you're a busy mom, especially with younger children, you can probably relate to those comments. Today on Focus on the Family with Jim Daly, we'll explore some of those day-to-day challenges of motherhood, and we'll have lots of encouragement and insights from moms who are going through the same thing.
7: Yeah. Hey, right from the outset, let me say, we know moms do work at home, and some moms work outside the home and at home, and more dads are doing more things around the house, too. That's just the way the modern family operates. So if we say something, you're going, oh, that's stereotypical. That's not our intention. It's just our experience. And I want to open with that kind of story, because I got home from work when our boys were probably like 6 and 4, and Jean literally met me at the door and kind of pushed the boys right into me. I mean, I had one foot in the door. And she said, I am kind of tired of some of the shenanigans that have gone on today. You need to take over. And Jean's an awesome mom, but she kind of ended up in the short end of that rope for that day.
6: Even and I said, awesome moms.
7: Can I just change? Can I just change my clothes? And she's like, yeah, do what you need to do, but engage these guys because I'm through today. Oh, so, but it was so fun. And she, you know, she's a great mom. And that's what we want to talk about today, is for the moms that feel like you're at the end of your rope on days, especially with the little ones, because there's so much activity, so much kinetic activity going on, chasing them down, changing diapers, you know, whatever can be done with the other things on your list, it feels overwhelming. But we want to give you hope today that you can do this.
6: Yeah, it's a privilege and a wonderful role and a demanding role. Mm-hmm. And we have three moms in the studios with us. We're excited to have Kristen Roush, Ashley Durand, and Dr. Jenny Coffey. Kristen and Ashley have two young children, and they've co-authored a book called, and it's published by Focus on the Family, it's called Mothering on Empty, How Moms Like You Found God's Joy. Jenny's the mom of four. She's a marriage and family therapist, and she works on our counseling team here. She's been in the booth and also in the studio with us.
7: Yeah,
6: before.
7: That's for sure. Well, let me say welcome to all of you. It's great to have you two for the first time, and Jenny, good to have you back.
8: Thanks.
9: Great to be here.
7: Yeah, so was that a fair description of, crazy?
8: Yeah.
7: Is that what does it sound like to you to be the mother of young children?
8: Yeah.
7: Give me the noise.
8: Well, it's interesting now because mine are getting older, which is weird.
7: Like 14 to 9, if I
8: right,
7: know
8: my oldest is 14 and then my youngest is 9. So it's more of like, I remember when people told me when they were younger, like the young years are the physically exhausting years and the older years are the emotionally exhausting years.
7: I think that's right.
8: And that has proven to be so true because especially with my job, it's like I come home and I'm sound, like my sensory is out. You know, like my hearing is like, oh my word, I've been listening
7: all
8: day.
7: So you can relate to Jean.
8: Yeah.
7: That little story.
8: And then
7: there.
8: They want to tell me stuff, of course, you know, and I'm like, yes, okay.
7: Yeah.
8: Like, gotta find, Gotta find it.
7: Moms are wonderful. Moms are always there. So what's your animal noise for the busy time of the season? What, what's
8: yes,
7: it sound
8: exactly.
7: like, Ashley? So I'm in the range,
8: yes.
7: right?
8: Yes. Yes,
5: you got it spot on. I was laughing because that's a very relatable story. I feel like as a mom with young children, there are days when I wake up and I have the best plans for the day of all the activities that the kids are going to do and love and the chores that are going to happen and the homemade meal that is going to be the best and everyone's going to love it. And then as the day unfolds, somebody colors markers on the hard floors. The neighbors pop by, the toilet overflows. Yeah. I didn't get a chance to brush my teeth, you know.
7: And it's 3 p.m.
5: It's 3 p.m.
8: One
5: day a skunk showed up in our yard when we were outside, and it didn't spray us, but it sprayed the yard and the whole house and the car. Everything smelled for like weeks.
7: Oh, my.
5: Anyway, there was one day like that where I was completely overwhelmed by how the day had unfolded, and I had managed to make dinner, and it was on the table, and everyone was just picking at their food. Nobody was eating it, and I just burst into tears. And I said, "Don't you know how hard it was for me to get this meal on the table?
7: Right.
5: I put my heart into it, and you guys don't even care."
7: We're hitting all the high notes here. All the moms are going, yep, check.
8: And then
7: check.
8: She just starts spoon feeding. Exactly. Like, you're going to eat
7: it. All right, Kristen, I need yours. I'm not going to let you skate here.
9: Oh, man, I am not good at sound effects. Oh, what am I going to do? Okay.
7: Oh, that's good. You could be the calm mom. Honey, everything will be fine.
9: Yeah. Oh, yes.
7: Are you kind of in that category?
9: I would like to be that mom.
6: There you go.
7: Let me ask you, though. I mean, you kind of opened this can because it is expectations. Mm. Like, you know, you have it all laid out, especially if you're a list maker and, you know, kind of organized in your thinking. And this is how 9 o'clock's going to roll and 10 o'clock and noon's going to be just like this. It doesn't work that way, does it?
9: No. And I didn't realize how controlling I was until I had kids, and they totally threw the rule book out the window.
7: Yeah.
9: It's like, oh, okay, this is how it's going to be. All right. Yeah. I'm going to have to learn how to be flexible and roll with it and be okay with that.
7: Let me start in that spot, because I think when you look at what is God teaching us as we are the adults in the room, so often reflects what we're trying to teach our kids, right? But that idea of control, control's an illusion.
9: Yes.
7: Don't you think?
9: Yes, absolutely. And motherhood has been such a journey of learning to surrender not only my kids to the Lord and entrust them to the Lord, but also surrender myself to the Lord and say, wow, I'm so inadequate for this job.
7: Well, thanks for listening to Focus on the Family. I think we just nailed it
8: That's
7: there.
8: It.
7: Yeah. Jenny, as a counselor, I do want to have you pitch into that a little bit, because that is true. I mean, when your kids are young, and that's the theme of our discussion today, control is natural. Mm-hmm. We want to control their environment. I mean, oh my goodness, did you guys buy all the stuff? The you know, the protector around the fireplace, all the electrical, the cabinet. Can't open the cabinet door without pushing it down. I mean, we had a weekend where Gene said, okay, they're getting into stuff.
8: Time.
7: It's time. And that's the safetyization of your home. So, and that's good control, because you want to keep your young children safe.
8: Right.
7: But if you maintain that into later years, even, I mean, later like 7, 8, 9, it starts to become a problem.
8: Right. And I would say, to your point of control's an illusion, I would say ultimate control's an illusion. I think it's
7: that's
8: okay
7: a good way to say
8: to control. Control in the sense of have
7: that's
8: some
7: true.
8: Autonomy over self, right? To say like, oh, if there's only a few things I can get done today, these are the things I'm going to try to get done, like the meal.
7: Yeah.
8: Okay, the meal happened. That's a sense of control, because she could have picked a couple other things.
7: Yeah.
8: So, yes, as they get older, I mean, even one of the things that we know is from about 0 to 8 or 9, depending on maturity, children are completely others motivated.
7: Right.
8: Like, they need that reminder, others motivated. Around 8, 9, depending on maturity, to about 16, we hope that they are a mix of self and others motivated.
7: Yeah,
8: so
7: that's a normal growth
8: pattern. Yeah, maybe you forgot your lunch and I let you forget it today. Like, those types of things. And then hopefully by 16, they're completely self-motivated. And so that, to your point of the control, it's like, if we're still doing some of that stuff at 10, 11, 12, we're actually keeping them back when they're older.
7: Yeah, Ashley, you get all the good questions here because I'm thinking of the time Gene and I, before we had kids, and we're at like Sam's Club or something, and we see this kid melt down, and mom's, you know, struggling to get control, and of course, those without children go, you know, when we have kids, that will never happen. Until I got a phone call from Jean getting out of a Walmart line, and she said, oh, Trent went crazy over a candy bar. I kept saying no, and he had this meltdown, and this army guy in his uniform came over and said, son, you need to listen to your mother. And it freaked Trent out. He was probably like three. But he already made the connection. This dude in a uniform has authority, right? Mm-hmm. But I don't know who that was. But thank you, because I was traveling. I wasn't there to help. But this guy got Trent's attention. What was your meltdown experience? Yes. And was it you or your children? Yeah.
5: Well, one leads to the other. You know?
7: Isn't that true?
5: So, before I had kids, I also was very much like, I had this idea that I was never going to be disciplining my kids in anger. I wasn't going to be a yelling mom. I was just always going to be so graceful and patient. And then, and then I had a child that was exactly like me, and that triggered me in ways I didn't know were possible. But one day we were at the library. My son was about 3 at the time, and I had given him a 5-minute warning. We're going to be leaving in 5 minutes, so finish up your coloring. Well, 5 minutes went by and he was not ready to leave. He threw a huge meltdown, threw himself on the floor, screaming. I felt the library, you know, the library is quiet. Everyone's
7: I'm just seeing this librarian giving you the eyeball.
5: Staring at me. And I had a new baby at the time. I was holding a bag of books. So I'm holding the baby, the books, and I'm trying to pick up this toddler off the floor. He screamed, don't touch me. My inner pressure is building, you know. And I start sweating a little bit. Like, everyone's watching me. I felt like they all were thinking, what a terrible mom. She can't control her kids. And finally, it was like an Olympic sport. I got the baby, the toddler, the bag of books out to the car, and he's screaming the whole entire way. And when we get to the car, suddenly Mount Vesuvius erupts, and I just started screaming back at him. And I instantly felt this shame of, this is not the kind of mom I wanted to be. Yeah. And I, as I reflected on it later, you know, why was I so angry?
7: Yeah.
5: It wasn't because he wasn't wanting to leave the library. It was because I was putting too much of my identity in what the random library patrons thought of me and feeling like a failure, rather than what did my son actually need. And in response, I threw an adult-sized tantrum.
7: Yeah.
5: And that wasn't going to bring about the gospel change in him or in me. It's just going to make me feel more like a failure.
7: When you're touching on something that's important for all of us as parents, whether you're a mom or a dad, this idea that we derive our sense of worth out of how our children behave.
5: Right.
7: Especially as Christians. Yep. I think we in the Christian community put a lot of value on that. And we love to hear, your children are so well behaved. What have you done? Mm-hmm. Well, I pray 4 hours a day. And God honors that and has given me wonderful children. But Jenny, talk about that idea of, and you know, you might have some very compliant children.
8: Mm-hmm.
7: And that's a great thing. God bless you. Most of us didn't get all of that. Right. And so the reality is, you know, children push those buttons mm-hmm. for reasons. But clinically, again, I mean, the idea that we're trying to see too much of us in our children's behavior.
8: Yeah, I mean, I think that that's probably one of the hardest parts of parenting is to, like to what Ashley was saying, is you see something in them that is a reflection of something that you don't love about yourself. Mm-hmm. And you were hoping that they wouldn't have to do it.
7: So how do you let the air out of that? How do you, you know, somebody that has 3 and 4-year-olds and she's struggling in that spot right now because she just had the meltdown in the library. Thank you very much. Mm-hmm. What is the prep for her to say, okay, next time you're in that situation, mm-hmm. here's some things to think about.
8: Yeah. Well, one of the things I think to remember too, I like to remind people that more often than not, if you have a child that's pretty compliant at school, I mean, the public thing is hard, especially when they're toddlers, but at school, in church, at other places, and they tend to melt down at home, what that actually means is that they feel super safe at home, and they feel emotionally safe to be able to do that because nobody can keep it all together all the time.
7: Right.
8: And so that's actually, a lot of moms or dads will get into this place where they're like, they're so nice for Mrs. So-and-so, why are they terrible to us? And I'm like, this actually like shows that they feel like you're emotionally safe enough to completely lose it.
7: Right.
8: And then it is our job to help them self-regulate. But in those moments, you know, what I tried to remember, especially, it's hard to not reactively parent. I mean, that's typically what happens in those moments. Like more often than not, I have tried to remember, like you said, so in Jane Doe library patron, like it doesn't necessarily matter.
7: Right.
8: And
7: you probably never see her again.
8: No, right. And so you kind of sit in that place and you say, I have to care in this moment more about what my kid needs than what this 60-year-old woman thinks or this 50-year-old man. Like, I have to care more about what my kid needs in the moment, because they do at that age absolutely need you to help them co-regulate. They cannot do it on their own.
7: And it's always good to try to be the adult. I mean, just be telling yourself the whole time, because it's so easy to tip into the emotionalism of going toe-to-toe. I'm a lot bigger than you. I can take you. I mean, you're going, what am I thinking? Krista, I'm not going to let you out of this. You're just the perfect mom. There's a story in the book where you had something unusual, an ungrateful child.
5: Huh. Yes, never.
7: I say that tongue in cheek. But what was your situation that expressed itself to you?
9: Yes. So talk about a mirror moment where, so my son had outgrown his previous scooter and I was able to find another scooter that was, in my opinion, excellent.
7: You are a great mom. That's what is you're hearing in your head.
8: Sure.
7: I am such a good mom. Look what I did.
9: Look at what I got for him. He's going to love this. He's going to be over the moon. I cannot wait to give him the scooter. I show him the scooter and he yells at me. It's not as fast as my other scooter. What did you do with my other scooter? It's like, are you kidding me right now? We spent money on this new scooter. Your other one was falling apart, and you want your old scooter, and you're not grateful at all that I went out of my way to find you this new scooter, and I was so excited, and this was going to be a beautiful family moment. And what?
7: Did you try... This one's much faster. I don't know that he could clock it. Does he have a radar gun? Or
9: I should have told him, I'm going to time you and I'm going to prove to you that this one's faster.
7: I would do that.
9: But in the moment, my jaw just dropped. I had no response. What do I even say to this? And then in my spirit, I could hear the Lord telling me, you also do this, by the way.
7: Oh, wow.
9: And it was just one of those convicting moments where I realized, no, it's so true. There are so many things that the Lord gives to me that are different than what I expected. Mm-hmm. It's better because the things that God gives us are ultimately better for us. Mm. But I'm hanging on to something that's not as good in my own faulty human, way.
7: It takes a bit to put the mirror on you, but it is so healthy.
9: Yeah.
7: Because then you could see the analogies, I'm sure our Heavenly Father is like, what'd you do? Why'd you do it?
9: And but he's so patient with us.
7: Oh, yeah.
9: And that's where I wish, we could be like he is, and it'll be a lifelong process to try to become like that. But he uses moments like that to plug in those little, and by the way.
7: Mm. It is you.
9: Yes.
6: And those are unwelcome moments, but in the end, you really do want to see the connection, don't you?
9: Absolutely.
6: Yeah. This is Focus on the Family with Jim Daly, and today we've got Kristen Roush, Ashley Durand, and Dr. Jenny Coffey with us, a mom panel talking about all the joys and challenges and moments, and we want to encourage you to get a copy of the book that Ashley and Kristen have written. It's published by Focus on the Family and called Mothering on Empty. 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
7: Jenny, I want to direct this to you. Your husband, Blakely, is a firefighter.
8: Yes.
7: That's awesome. Tell him thank you.
8: Yes.
7: I hope he never has to come to my house.
8: Well, yes, right. Yes.
7: But one of the reason I say all that is one of the difficulties is schedule.
8: Sure.
7: So his schedule, my brother-in-law, Gene's brother, was a firefighter. Mm-hmm. And, you're on for certain hours, then you're off, and then you have a week of a different set of hours. It's very erratic in that profession.
8: Right.
7: How did you learn to manage that solo parenting concept? The idea that I feel like I'm all alone.
8: I think I have it a little bit easier because this is all I've ever known. We've been married 18 years this year, and he's been a firefighter since he was 19. So I have empathy for the people where it switches because that's rough. But it was kind of thrown into it. So it's like, this is just the way it is.
7: Yeah.
8: And so a big part of it, and to your point, I do think a lot of young Gen X, millennial, Gen Z dads are, how do I say this? More involved in the day-to-day than maybe the older generations were. And so having him help is a normal thing. But when he is gone, I think one of the hardest things for me is, to the point of what both of them were saying, is the pivoting when you have I'm going to work today and now all of mine are in school. So it's a little bit easier to kind of plan, all right, I'm going to do these things today and then I'm going to pick them up. And then a kid gets sick or there's some wrench thrown in, like he, like yesterday, he didn't get let out at 8 like he was supposed to. He had an hour where he had to wait for his relief. And so it's like, all right, now he, if I was planning on him to be able to help, right, he can't help now.
7: Let me ask you specifically, because that's where a lot of tension can crop up in the marriage.
8: Yes.
7: You know, forget the parenting for a minute. So again, disappointment on expectations.
8: Mm-hmm.
7: And, you know, when it's thoughtless, I get that.
8: Sure.
7: There may be a need to obviously voice those concerns where, you know, he didn't get home on time because he stopped to linger and talk to friends or, you know, something like that. But when it's that kind of thing, where it's work-related, I couldn't get out of the office or whatever it might be, what's a better mechanism for a stressed-out mom of young kids who thought, this is when I could go take a bath? Mm-hmm. I mean, just as a thought, that would be a dream, wouldn't it?
8: Mm-hmm.
7: Or just getting that break so that Blakely would take the kids so I can get some things done around the house that I need to get done.
8: Mm-hmm.
7: What's an adult kind of attitude rather than to pounce on him?
8: Mm-hmm. Well, that is the instinct.
7: Yeah,
8: I mean, there is.
7: Have you ever done that?
8: Yeah. I mean, and I tell people that in couples therapy all the time. I'm like, your brain, when it goes into fight or flight or when you're stressed like that, it's scanning for threat. And so what's right in front of you is
7: the biggest threat in the moment.
8: Right. Yeah. And so that's what it's going to see is like your spouse or your child. And
7: how do you de-escalate that though? How do you do that?
8: I think the biggest part of it is it's so simple. I was telling a client this yesterday. I was like, it's so simple and yet so practically difficult to actually do. But the biggest part of it is the pause. And so what I tell people is to remind them, because I hear often people talk about the somatic or the physical. They're like, but I was so triggered. I'm like, right. Once you are, you have to just let your body go. Like, once the body's been flushed with chemicals, you have to just let it process the chemicals out, because that is a natural thing the Lord put in us. But what you can do is create space between the physical reaction and the mental reaction, like spiraling, rumination, or reactivity.
7: Yeah.
8: And so I say, like, let the physical body do what it needs to do, and at the same time, pause, step back, and allow, like, take a brain break and say, let me just pause for a second before I pounce on any of this, and knowing that I might still be anxious.
7: Yeah, and that's a great first step. Just slow down, take a deep breath.
8: It's the only thing to do.
7: I actually have started doing that. It works.
8: I'm so
7: Are you proud of me?
8: I am.
7: Yeah. It is. I mean, it took many decades.
8: Uh-huh. Yep.
7: But I'm better at it now. I feel better. I'm more patient.
8: Yes.
7: You know, in the home, that kind of thing.
8: Mm-hmm.
7: Kristen, again, I'm not letting you out of this thing.
9: I don't want to be out of it.
7: But you have a verse in Acts 26, kicking against the goads.
8: Mm.
7: Now, I just want to say, a lot of people may not know what a goad is. Tell us what a goad is and what's the scripture getting at when we're kicking against the goads.
9: Yes. I also had to look it up.
7: Yeah, good.
9: Because I didn't know what a goad was. So, picture
7: is it a sticker?
9: It's not a sticker.
7: Oh, okay.
9: It's so picture oxen, and you are trying to guide this ox down a certain path.
8: Mm.
9: It's a pokey stick.
7: I was close.
9: Yes. Okay. I thought you meant
7: like a stick.
9: I know.
7: No, like a bead. Sorry. I wasn't very clear. Something that sticks you, a sticker.
9: Not sparkles. No. Okay.
7: Okay. So you're thinking pokey stick.
9: Pokey stick.
7: Oh, so that's a goad.
9: Yes.
7: Okay.
9: So if the ox starts to veer out of the path, you poke it with the goad, and they're supposed to go back onto the path. Some animals do not like being poked with the pokey stick, and so they will kick at the pokey stick, kicking at the goads, which is actually more painful because they are putting force against the pokey stick, thus hurting themselves, rather than just going back where they are supposed to be going, the best path for them. And so I had this experience where I was honestly, like, I was angry with God, and I was having kind of a pouting session, and I was like, God, I don't like this. This is so uncomfortable. Why are you letting me go through this really challenging season? I don't feel like I deserve this. Like, are you really good? You know, those kinds of questions that come to your mind during prolonged seasons of struggle and challenges. And he just brought this verse to mind. He's like, why are you kicking against the goads? And so I had to look it up. What are you talking about, Lord? So I looked it up. I was like, oh, I'm making this harder on myself because of the way I'm reacting to the situation. I'm making it more painful for myself. God is ultimately doing good for me. He's ultimately doing good for our family. But I'm seeing it through the lens of, this is hard. This is uncomfortable. I don't like this. I don't want to go in this direction. Yeah. So I'm fighting it. I'm pouting about it. I'm having a bad attitude. And God is saying, if you'll just shift your attitude, this will be so much more pleasant for you, so much more pleasant for your family. And it was just kind of a aha moment for me.
7: Boy, you know, much of life seems to point in that direction, right? Mm. If you just adjust your attitude, daughter, son. I mean, the Lord, he must have that speech with different people thousands of times a day in different circumstances, because this is just the human condition, right? Mm. The sinfulness of humanity. Ashley, I want to read a quote from the book because I thought this was good, Mothering on Empty. In the book you wrote, I realized that if my identity was based solely on my role as a mother, then I would come up short every time. Yeah. My kids would never be perfect, and neither would I. Mm-hmm. That's a good billboard. Mm-hmm. Guess what, everybody? You're never going to be perfect, and your kids will never be perfect either. They might be great kids, but if they're perfect, they'd be Jesus.
8: Right.
7: So how did that minister to your heart to say, how do you embrace that and believe it?
5: Yeah, well, that's the challenge that I've wrestled through. But I feel like when you put your identity in people, no matter how good they are, and no matter how well-behaved they are or how kind they are to you, at some point they will let you down. And at some point you'll be feeling like you're at rock bottom because you aren't feeling loved, basically.
8: Yeah.
5: And so when I realized that and realized that I needed to have my identity in Christ first, that really changed everything. And nothing has helped me form my identity more than spending time reading the Bible. As simple as that sounds, and if you're a Christian, you've heard that so many times, but it really is true that as a mom, you feel like you don't have time because you're so tired and you're always caring for other people. So you feel like you should put it off until later. But the more that you don't feed your soul, the more empty that you are.
7: Well, that certainly is true, and that's why we've been encouraging moms today. Your role is so important. Here at Focus on the Family, we want to equip you to be the best parent you can be. I'm so thankful for our panel of moms, Ashley, Kristen, and Jenny, and I'm looking forward to more of their insights next time. This is such good stuff, and John, I think you're going to agree. There's a lot here for us dads as well.
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2: Eugene Meltzner here, inviting you to join today's assemblage of characters and myself for an extended period of discovery, imagination, and exhilaration. 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
3: I'll bet they're cute.
4: Oh, ugly.
2: Not suitable for public exposure.
4: They're adorable.
5: Well, can't you just tell me what the subject is?
6: I'd rather not.
7: I think it's more of an army of red ants.
4: No way.

Dearest Mother and Father, thank you for your very kind note and the care package you sent. The towels and linens were beautiful, and the sweater was equally attractive. I was amused by the rather delicate way in which you asked me to stop writing strictly about what I'm learning here at the college and to give you some indication of my social life. Well, between my studies and work at Holstein's Books, I don't have much time for socializing. But since I became a Christian, I've been seeing my friends from Wits End more than anyone else. Mostly Connie Kendall, since she's helping me with the basics of my newfound belief. I told you the latest about Eugene. Since he returned from his adventure across country, we've been working at our agreement to remain just friends. Of course, the big news is that John Avery Whittaker, or Wit as most people call him, left Odyssey to run an archaeological mission in the Middle East. Everyone misses him a lot. Wit's End is now managed by an old friend of his named Jack Allen. I have told you about Wit's End, right? It's a shop set up as an ice cream parlor, interactive museum, library, theater, a little bit of everything for the children of Odyssey. Some remarkable things happen there as well. Maybe it's due to my recent conversion to Christianity, but it's something

0: sometimes seems as if situations emerge that purposefully teach a lesson. Perhaps it would help if I gave you an example. The other day I was there talking with Eugene. And so our computers at the school were down for at least 2 hours.
1: 2 hours? Did they discover the source of the problem?
0: Yes, gophers.
1: Gophers?
0: They burrowed down to the cables and decided to make a meal of them. They're attracted to the lead for some unknown reason.
1: Of course. The telephone companies used to have those problems when they were laying cable across the Western Plains. Ultimately, the workers covered the cables with a thin steel tape to discourage the gophers. I suppose the college will have to do the same.
0: Perhaps you should suggest it, Eugene. Though I can't imagine why the gophers enjoyed the taste of lead in the first place.
1: Perhaps gophers are like humans. They enjoy something challenging to sink their teeth into.
0: Just so they don't bite off more than they can chew.
1: Well, perhaps you should drop them a line to warn them.
0: I'd have to dig up their address first.
1: I wouldn't bother, Katrina. Gophers wouldn't know a good suggestion from a hole in the ground.
2: Excuse me. Oh, hi.
1: Yes, Miss Kendall?
2: Sorry to interrupt, Eugene, but I was wondering if you know where Jack is.
1: Well, his most recent words to me indicated that he would be up in the office working on his painting.
2: His painting? I find that hard to picture.
1: Oh, not if you draw on your imagination.
2: Jack's working on a painting?
1: Yes. Tom found out Jack liked to paint and suggested he enter something in the public library's local art display. I believe he wanted to, brush up on his skills.
2: Well, I hope he doesn't make an exhibition of himself.
1: Exhibition? Mr. Allen isn't the type to show off.
2: Hold on. What are you two doing?
1: Doing?
2: Brush up. Exhibition of himself. Show off. I don't get it. Is this some kind of game?
1: Merely an abstract diversion, Miss Kendall. One person uses a word, phrase, or subject, and the other person has to follow it with a related word, phrase, or subject.
2: You're playing a word game, Eugene? I thought you hated puns.
1: In their proper place, puns can be a helpful mental exercise.
2: Uh-huh.
0: Eugene is only saying that because he knows it's no contest.
1: She says that, but she has met her match in me.
2: I get it. She said contest, and you said met her match.
1: Uh-huh.
3: Well, it's a striking game, but I don't have any words to fire off.
2: Huh? You said match, so I said striking, because you strike a match and it makes a fire. Which is why I said... Okay. Oh, never mind. I think I'll go find Jack.
0: Oh, Eugene, do you have the time?
1: Time? What does time have to do with fire?
0: Nothing. I need to know the real time.
1: It's 2:45.
0: Oh, my. I have to go. I'm tutoring a new student this afternoon. See you later.
1: Farewell.

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1: Benjamin died in prison almost a month ago.
2: What?
0: And Eugene invents something that could change the world.
3: The sky's the limit for you, Eugene.
0: As usual, there's a lot happening in Odyssey, both bad and good. 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
2: Now, I know it all seems rather commonplace, Mom and Dad, but bear with me. I dashed off to meet with my new student while Connie went up to see Mr. Allen. I found out the nature of that conversation and many others later.
4: Hold on. Come in.
5: Hi, Jack. Sorry to bother you, but... Oh, well, this is interesting.
4: It's just a canvas.
5: Eugene said you were working on a painting. Is this it?
4: Uh-huh. But I don't want anyone to see it yet. I'm not finished.
5: Oh. Well, I didn't know you liked to paint. Can I see it?
4: Maybe when it's ready.
5: Not even a quick peek?
4: Not even a quick peek. Yeah. Is there something I can do for you?
5: Oh, well, I just wanted you to know that the new ice cream was delivered.
4: Oh, thanks for telling me.
5: Sure.
4: Connie?
5: Well, can't you just tell me what the subject is?
4: I'd rather not.
5: Oh, okay. Well, I guess I'll see you later.
2: I met with my new student in one of the tutoring rooms at the college. Her name was Melissa. At first, I was confused because she was supposed to be a young girl in middle school. But the girl I met looked like she was my age. A college student. She had on nicely applied makeup and styled hair and a very fashionable outfit. And she even conducted herself with an easygoing confidence.
6: You must be Katrina Shanks. It's very nice to meet you.
2: Well, nice to meet you too. You are Melissa, aren't you?
6: Uh-huh. May I call you Katrina, or do you prefer Miss Shanks?
2: Oh, Katrina's fine. You look older than I expected.
6: Do I? Well, thank you. A lot of people say that. Boys at the high school ask me out all the time.
2: You don't go out with them, do you?
6: No, my parents won't let me. Silly, aren't they?
2: Not really. Now, your mother said on the phone that you need some help with your studies in English, history, and math.
6: Where did you get that ring? It's just beautiful.
2: Oh, thanks. It was a gift from my father when I left for college.
6: He must be a wonderful man.
2: Yes, he is. Now, I was thinking that it would be helpful to establish where you are academically.
6: Was he upset?
2: I beg your pardon?
6: That you left home for college, your father.
2: Well, a little, I guess. But I have other siblings still at home, so that eases the loss. Now, there's some texts at the library I want you to get so we can get started.
6: Tell me about your siblings. Brothers? Sisters?
2: I have two brothers. Now, Melissa...
6: I'll bet they're cute.
2: Oh, they're adorable.
6: Do you have pictures with you? I'd love to see them.
2: We really should start studying.
6: We will. I would just like to see a picture of your family.
2: Well, okay, I think I've got one in my wallet here. My time with Melissa went by very quickly, and I only realized after the fact how hard it was to get her to study. I wasn't concerned, though, because she seemed to have natural poise and intelligence. I was certain that any time we lost would be made up quickly in later sessions. Nonetheless, I gave her a pop quiz to test her basic knowledge. She was surprised, but finally settled down to take it. As I conducted my meeting with Melissa, Eugene and Connie were back at wit's end, intrigued by this mysterious painting of Jack Allen's.
5: So you don't have any ideas either?
7: None whatsoever. Mr. Allen could come up with anything for all we can guess.
5: Oh, I'm dying to know what it is.
7: Miss Kendall, as I've so often observed in the past, and your own experiences confirm it, curiosity in your hands is like a dangerous weapon in the hands of a maniac, out of control and likely to harm.
5: Oh, yeah.
7: To respond in kind, yeah.
4: Eugene? Connie?
5: Over here, Jack.
7: At your service, Mr. Allen.
4: If it's all right, I have to run some errands in Connorsville.
5: You mean Connellsville?
4: Hmm? Oh, yes, of course. Then I guess I'll go home, so I'll see you tomorrow, okay?
5: Sure. How's your painting coming along?
4: Huh? Oh, I finished it.
5: Really?
4: Mm-hmm. Sorry, I don't have time to show it to you right now. I'm running late. See you.
5: Bye.
7: Enjoy your errands.
5: Well, Let's go.
7: Go?
5: Up to see the painting.
7: What?
5: Well, he said I could see it when he was finished, and now he's finished.
7: But I don't think
5: Eugene, he said he's finished. He just didn't have time to show it to me now. I don't think that means I can't look for myself. Are you coming?
7: Well.
5: It's that one, under the canvas.
7: Under the canvas? A strong indication that he doesn't want it seen.
5: Or a strong indication that he didn't want to get dust on it. Hmm. We just have to take the cover off.
7: I wish I felt better about this.
5: Step aside. I'll take the canvas off. Oh.
7: Is that the painting?
5: I'm not sure that painting is the right word. This is what he was working on. It's,
7: Yeah, the words escape me, too.
5: Mountains on the horizon?
7: No. I think it's more of an army of red ants, or something, marching towards a giant chocolate bunny, perhaps. obviously an impressionistic work.
5: Well, only if he's doing an impression of someone who can't paint. Eugene, this is awful.
7: Suffice to say, I wouldn't want to hang it on my wall. Or any wall, for that matter.
5: What are we gonna do?
7: I beg your pardon?
5: Well, Jack is gonna hang it on a wall, in public, at the library.
7: That was the idea, yes.
5: But we can't let him. If anyone sees this, he'll be humiliated.
7: Katrina, over here.
2: I saw Eugene later in the cafe at the college. He reluctantly told me about looking at Mr. Allen's painting and how terrible it was. Then we had a conversation about Melissa, my new student.
7: You sound as if you're impressed with Melissa.
2: Oh, yes. She's very mature for her age. She even talks older than she is. She gets sidetracked easily, but otherwise she's extraordinary. The only thing that doesn't make sense is why she needs a tutor.
7: Well, perhaps there's more to her than meets the eye.
2: Maybe so. I gave her a pop quiz just to test the extent of her knowledge. It should be a good indicator of what we'll have to work on, if we have to work on anything. If she's as smart as I think, I may have to tell her parents that she doesn't need my help.
7: I would humbly suggest to be careful not to jump to any conclusions.
2: Oh, I'd never count my chickens before they're hatched.
7: But you might kill two birds with one stone.
2: Not when a bird in hand is worth two in the bush.
7: Unless birds of a feather flock together.
2: Well, then I'd be forced to fly the coop.
7: There was paltry humor in that remark.
2: Oh, Eugene, that's a foul thing to say.
7: Well, I was just winging it.
2: I went back to my room that evening and graded Melissa's test. We met the next day to talk about it.
5: What?
2: You failed the pop quiz, Melissa.
5: No way.
2: I'm really sorry. I checked it over twice. You have the prettiest handwriting I've ever seen, but your name is about the only thing you spelled correctly. I'm surprised and disappointed.
5: Well, what did you expect? Our first time together and you just threw it at me.
2: It's a basic exam, Melissa. There's nothing there you shouldn't already know.
5: Are you kidding? How was I supposed to think straight when all you did was go on and on about your family?
2: What?
5: Your father did this, your mother did that. Oh, aren't my brothers so cute? Give me a break.
2: Melissa, you asked about my family. I tried to get us back to studying,
5: but... What kind of teacher are you? First you bore me to death, then you hit me with a ridiculous exam.
2: Melissa, any girl your age with average intelligence should know the answer to those questions.
5: I don't care about average girls. You want to know what I think about your exam? This is what I think of it. You can keep it.
2: I'm gonna have to talk to your parents.
5: You better not.
2: I must.
5: Go ahead, but I'll tell them what really happened. All you wanted to do was gab about your boring life, and then you tried to make me take a test, but I wouldn't take it, so you're trying to get me in trouble. But you won't. You'll be in trouble. I'll tell them what a horrible teacher you are, and my parents will make sure that everybody knows it, and you'll never teach anybody ever again. You just try it.
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0: 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We always love hearing from you.
2: Melissa! Melissa! Wait a minute. What do you want? I want to talk. Look, I need to say something about what just happened.
6: Yeah, like what?
2: Well, I think there's been a misunderstanding.
6: That's better. So, we're going to forget about the test, and you're going to keep your job as my tutor?
2: Not exactly.
6: Then what did you want to say?
2: I want to say first that you better never talk to me like that again.
6: What?
2: I don't care who you are, or how you dress, or how old you look. That tantrum of yours was worse than a spoiled 2-year-old.
6: You can't.
2: Be quiet until I'm finished. Second, don't you ever threaten me or any adult you come in contact with again. You understand? You think you can wreck my career? Well, imagine the quality of your life without a proper education. Now you're gonna turn around, go back to that classroom, and give me a heartfelt apology. And we're gonna study until you can take that test confidently and never have to resort to childish outbursts to cover for bad grades again.
6: Why should I?
2: Because I'm telling you to. And my guess is that considering your obnoxious attitude, I'm probably the only tutor left in Odyssey who will help you get through school. Now move it, young lady! For a moment, we looked at each other, and I thought she would turn and walk away. But she didn't. She went back to the classroom and apologized. After which, she cried like the little girl she really was. My guess is, behind the nice clothes and stylish hair and grown-up play acting was a young girl who needed some help. Unfortunately, she decided to let me help her. Our relationship wasn't the same after that. I'm happy to say that she's doing better all the time. But I learned an important lesson too, which I'll explain later.
6: Jack?
4: Yes, Connie.
12: Hello, Eugene.
7: Greetings.
6: How'd your errands go yesterday?
4: Errands? Oh, well, as fine as errands can go, I suppose.
6: Good. Had a good night's sleep?
4: Yeah. And I stopped off to get a few groceries this morning, and since the supplier isn't coming till next week, I thought, is something wrong?
6: Wrong?
7: Nothing wrong, per se.
6: What could be wrong?
7: Wrong, indeed.
4: Well, it's just that you're both looking at me like... Well, like something happened.
6: Happened?
4: Well,
7: nothing could happen, per se.
6: Happen?
7: Possibly.
4: Really, you can tell me what's wrong.
7: Wrong?
6: Well,
7: nothing wrong.
4: Please. What is going on here?
6: Well, can you come up to the office?
4: Sure. But why?
6: It's about your painting.
4: What about my painting? All right, we're here. You want to tell me what this is all about? Eugene?
7: Oh, Mr. Allen, inasmuch as we respect you as a friend and...
4: Mm-hmm. Yeah, yes.
7: Miss Kendall has something to tell you.
6: Thanks, Eugene. Jack, if there's one thing we all believe around Wits End, it's that honesty is the best policy, right?
4: So I've heard.
6: Well, then it's best to lay our cards on the table.
7: Shoot from the proverbial hip.
6: Make a clean slate of it.
7: Bite the bullet and
6: Eugene,
7: face...
6: Eugene, this isn't your game.
7: Oh.
6: To make a long story short, Jack...
7: Yes, please do, Miss Kendall.
4: If you don't mind, I think it'd be best for all of us if you would just say what you have to say.
6: Well, we looked at your painting and we think it's just terrible.
7: Tactfully put, Miss Kendall.
6: He said to just say it.
4: You looked at my painting?
6: Yeah.
4: Oh. And you think it's terrible?
5: Well, maybe terrible's too strong a word.
7: Only inadequate as a description.
5: Awful, maybe.
7: Amateurish.
5: Ugly.
7: Not suitable for public exposure.
4: Good. Just so it isn't terrible. Look, can you be a little more specific? It'd help me to understand what didn't work for you.
5: Well?
7: Perhaps if we took the canvas off.
4: The canvas? What canvas?
7: Well, this canvas.
4: You mean you looked at what was under this canvas?
5: Yeah. What's wrong?
4: Well, let's take the canvas off and see. This is it?
7: That's the one.
4: What specifically don't you like about it?
5: Jack, I'm not sure how to be specific.
4: Oh, please try.
5: Well, let's see.
4: The colors didn't work for you, hmm? Maybe the texture? How about the contrasting shapes?
7: Mr. Allen?
5: What's so funny?
4: Funny? Well, you too, if you don't mind my saying so.
5: What do we do?
4: This isn't the painting I did for the exhibit.
7: It isn't?
4: The painting for the exhibit is over behind the desk. This happens to be some doodling I was doing for my next painting. Then I got frustrated and cleaned my brushes on it.
5: Oh, oops.
4: You really thought this was my painting?
5: Well...
7: We suspected there must have been some sort of error.
5: Yeah, or it was a new style of art or something.
7: Or something.
4: And you've been worrying since yesterday about how to tell me.
5: We didn't want to hurt your feelings.
4: I see. It's funny. It reminds me of a lesson I once learned.
7: Really?
4: Uh-huh. But I'm not going to tell you what it was.
5: Jack!
7: Mr. Allen!
4: Sorry, we have to get back to work. But...
2: It's probably obvious to you, Mom and Dad, but the two lessons didn't seem connected at all until I spoke with Mr. Allen much later. We compared notes about everything that had happened. He drew some interesting applications out of these very ordinary circumstances.
4: I guess if there's a common thread between the two stories, it's that you can't always tell where things are from their appearances. You thought Melissa was more mature than she was because of how she looked. Connie and Eugene made a judgment about my paintings because they thought I was finished when I hadn't even started. I suppose both are examples of what happens when we take things strictly at face value. We often draw the wrong conclusion.
2: Yes. In other words, appearances can be deceiving.
4: Or never judge a book by its cover.
2: Or, well, never mind.
4: I guess the important thing to remember whenever we want to pass judgment or draw conclusions is that we're all at different stages in our growth and development. Like Melissa, where you thought she was more mature than she was, or my painting, which Connie and Eugene thought was finished when I hadn't even started it. The truth is, every one of us is at various points in the process of change. Does that help with your letter?
2: Yes, sir. Do you think these kinds of lessons happen around Wits End all the time?
4: I don't know about that, Katrina. I suspect they happen everywhere. The trick is learning to look for them.
2: Do you see what I mean? That's how things seem to work at Wits End. Well, I should go now. I need to study for an exam tomorrow. Meanwhile, I'll be putting my best foot forward. Keeping my nose to the grindstone. Putting my shoulder to the wheel. Without letting the grass grow under my feet. Your loving daughter, Katrina.
13: 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Our production engineer was Bob Luttrell. And our executive producer is Chuck Bolte. And I'm Chris, hoping you'll join us again next time for more Adventures in Odyssey.

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2: Well, welcome back to another edition of Dr. James Dobson's Family Talk. I'm Roger Marsh. 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
3: I'm glad to be here. Thank you so much.
2: You know, the parenting landscape between adult children and their parents seems really different now than it did before. And in our last program, you mentioned the fact that a lot of parents are dealing with the fact that thinking they were going to be investing in their kids' lives and doing all these things for them, they wound up idolizing them instead. Talk about why that is so important for us to understand as a how did we get here moment, because I think it's once you put it that perspective, I went, well, of course, that makes perfect sense why the kid would say, I'm not here to heal your wounds or to fulfill your needs. I'm here to be the person God created me to be.
3: Exactly, right. So the main reason that we would want to change our idol worship of our kids is that it dishonors God. You know, God created us to worship Him. He is worthy of all praise and honor. He is completely everything we need in what He does and in who He is. He meets all of our needs, and He's the one worthy of the adoration and the honor. And if we do it with our kids, we're putting them in a place of God. It's not right for God. It's not right for us. And I think it's terrifying for a lot of our adult kids. They're feeling the pressure when they realize that if they're happy, we're happy. If they're sad, we're sad.
2: Right.
3: If they have a good day, we have a good day. If they have a bad day, we have a bad day. And that's pressure that isn't theirs to feel. And I think it weakens so much. It's just mostly the pressure that they feel and that we need them to fulfill us. That's not appropriate. I get it. Like, you know, the first time your kid walked, like you celebrate, you took pictures of all the efforts, you bragged on all social media platforms,
2: sure,
3: and you were,
2: yeah,
3: so excited, rightly so. And when your kid graduated from high school, I mean, there's moments where you celebrate. My ministry is called Celebrate Kids. Celebrate their accomplishments, celebrate their emotional growth, celebrate, you know, opportunities that they have, but don't idolize them because of the opportunities they have. It's not appropriate.
2: Yeah. And this rite of passage, you know, moving on, graduating from school, finding a spouse, getting married, starting a family, those things, you know, happen all the time. And to be fair, when we talk about no contact, it's been historically proven that a lot of times an adult child would say to his or her parents, you know, I'm moving in a different direction based on the person they married and where they moved to. You know, I mean, it was not uncommon to say, we're going to not have as much involvement. And I think most parents understood that. They could either, you know, say, well, you got this great job opportunity and we grew up in California and you're moving to Texas or whatever. But at the same time, there was a hint, you know, the underpinnings of that was, yeah, we're moving there because we're trying to establish ourselves. That is kind of, I mean, that happens and parents just have to learn how to roll with that. But when we say no contact, we're talking about kids who are literally making either some kind of declaration or they're just, in the vernacular of the day, they're just ghosting their parents altogether and saying, it's too much, I need some space. Help us understand what goes into no contact and maybe even give us a little taste of why it might be necessary for some children to do that.
3: Interesting perspective. So first I'll say, so anyone's listening who's had this happen, I'm so sorry. Like, my heart breaks for you because it's not what you intended. You thought by now you would be friends with your adult children and you'd be having coffee every Tuesday morning. So I'm sad with you and for you. I think there's two major reasons that no contact is occurring in our culture. One is the influence of social media. Our mm-hmm. adult children are following people that you don't know they're following. They're listening to certain shows, binge watching, binge listening. There's certain music and there are certain personalities that they're following. And they have been told and manipulated by these personalities that they've been abused or that their life couldn't have been that good. And they're beginning to believe that, which is just so sad. Rather than standing up for their parents and their family background, they're agreeing with people they don't even know to say, oh yeah, you know, you must be right. Now, it could be people at work. It could be people on a team that they play on. It could be any number of people, but there are people in the culture who can't imagine that life could be good. I've even had people ask me, Kathy, are you sure your family is as good as you say? Were you really celebrated? Like, I've had people question, you know, did your grandparents really live kitty corner? Did dad really cut a hole in the fence? Was your grandma always make, like, we had pancakes every Saturday morning. My brother and my four cousins on my mom's side and me, we had homemade pancakes every Saturday morning in our childhood. And there are people who look at me like, you must be making that up. Nobody's that good. So, but that's not true. My family was really good. I come from strength and I'm so beyond grateful. So there are people who are being lied to and children who are not standing up. You know, I think they want an excuse for their bad behavior. They want an excuse for their negativity. They want an excuse for their sin. They want an excuse to say, oh, that's why my life has been hard. I wasn't parented well. So they're believing the lie so that they can kind of defend their choices, if that makes sense. Now, the second main reason that I believe adult children are separating from their parents, and I don't say this lightly, Roger, but it would be the helicopter mom. That if you overparented, now, and I say this lightly because you can't go back and reparent, but please listen, because you can make a change here. I never would have written the book if I didn't think we could make changes. But if you smothered your children, if you overparented, if you were a helicopter mom, and you said, move the juice. And if you say, hey, grab the lunch, you don't want to be hungry. Aren't soccer tryouts on Thursday? Do you want to go to the backyard and dribble the ball to get ready? That was good parenting. You were loving, you were helping, you thought it was the right thing to do. But a consequence of that was that your children never had to think on their own. And they have perhaps discovered that they're weak and fragile. This is why I wrote a whole book on resilient kids. Because if we overcorrect and we prevent the valley experience, do a U-turn, don't go there, you know, then there's weakness. Now they're adults and now they want to grow up. Now they want to be independent and they need to be independent. This is God's design of the family, that we do separate in some way, shape, or form. So again, if they don't think their mom can be a different kind of mom, they feel like they need to separate because they can't afford to be smothered. So again, if you're the mom who texts every day, who calls every Saturday, who rings the doorbell without being asked to come over, now you're not invited, you walk in the house and you start to clean before you're invited to do so, you act as if it's your house. If you are still overparenting, it won't go well for you. They need to know that you respect them and you ask permission to engage with them. You say, hey, I'd love to come over. I bought so many strawberries. Could I drop some off? You know, today, tomorrow, what time would be good? I know that you love strawberries. And I'll stay 15 minutes. We every chapter ends with five practical ideas. And one of them would be the 15-minute rule, where you actually set a timer on your phone and you say, I promise, 15 minutes. I won't interrupt, you know, your entire night. And you come in and they hear the alarm at 15 and you say, okay, that's 15, I'm gonna go. And if they invite you to stay, praise the Lord. But show them that you are a woman of your word and that you don't need to be in their business. Young, you can hear it in my voice. Adult children want you to know about their business, but not be in their business. And that's hard. So pray for yourself, invite accountability, and tell your children your goal. Apologize if you feel you should apologize. Ask to be forgiven if you feel like you sinned against them, but you might not have sinned. It might have just been that's the parenting style you had and now you need to change and invite your children and say, man, I want to change. If I'm smothering, just tell me to back off. I need to know when you're feeling smothered. I'm not sure that I would recognize it because it's coming from the motivation of love and help.
2: And it doesn't feel like that helicopter, snowplow, Blackhawk, you know, whatever term applies in a situation like that. You know, it's interesting talking about Dr. Kathy Cook today here on Dr. James Dobson's Family Talk. Dr. Kathy is the author of a brand new book called Resolve Conflict and Find Peace and Hope with Adult Children, Strategies and Conversations That Work. And you'll find a link for it up at jdfi.net along with a link for Celebrate Kids. I was thinking as you were describing that, Dr. Kathy, about a scenario with my son. He's the youngest of his three siblings. And he had gotten a job, was working full-time, And he reached out to me. We live in a different state now. And he reached out to me with a question about a job situation. And the more we started talking about it, we realized that he had already committed to taking a new job, but didn't want to disappoint his employer. He works in education. And so I gave him, I thought, some very sound advice. I was answering his questions, trying to follow everything that you would recommend. And this was in the middle of October. And I didn't hear from him again until Thanksgiving. And I thought, well, now this isn't this, so Thanksgiving rolled around and I kind of sent him a text like, happy Thanksgiving, how you guys doing? And, you know, we had a nice little conversation and it went on stretching on for about an hour. But I realized now, isn't that a scenario where he reached out to me looking for advice? I gave him advice and I think it kind of reminded him that maybe he hadn't handled the situation as well as he thought he did. And so therefore that came in my way and I had to take a step back and say, okay, what did I do? You know, what did I not do? How did I handle this? And we worked through it. But I mean, it was very telling that it was a very sensitive issue for him. And I thought, wow, I really need to rethink the way I present what I would call advice, even when it's asked for, because of the way it's going to be received. It's a very different time that we're living in, it seems like.
3: It is. I love that you're going to be analytic and you're going to think about it and you're going to wonder. Absolutely. Again, nothing done intentionally wrong. You know, maybe we have a tendency to give so much input that it's overwhelming. Or again, do they feel badly? And they don't, the thing is, they don't want to feel weak. They don't want to need it. This is so odd. They don't want to need it. And I've said to adult children as recently as a few days ago at an event, you should always need your parents. The family dynamic is ordained by God before the church. This is His design, and we should never grow out of it. And so if you're feeling weak, ask yourself why. Like, do you have a false expectation for yourself? To invite a parent to have input into your life is the right thing to do. Now, do we have the freedom? Do we have the confidence, Roger, to let them disagree with us? You know, that's the thing. Like, did you present information to your son in a demanding, controlling, I've figured it all out, here's what you need to do way? Or did you say, it might be worthwhile for you to think through these scenarios? And did you give him the freedom to think through them and arrive at his own conclusion? And then did you affirm that? This is what becomes awkward. But we can learn these skills. We can learn how to be different. And eventually, you know, of course, my hope would be that if we learn to be different, they'll receive the difference, trust us, and we'll go skip down the road together. But it might take some work to get there.
2: Now, one of the issues that we are dealing with in the culture as well, at the same time, we have adult children who are saying, helicopter mom, back up, you smothered me, and I really want to have my own feelings and my own life and make my own decisions. At the same time, though, I've read a very interesting statistic. I don't know where it was from. It was on the internet, so it has to be true. But about the number of young people who are delaying marriage.
3: Right.
2: And the statistic said in the mid-1970s, like 1975, something like 91% of all young women age 30 and under were married, 85% of young men. But now you fast forward to 2025, and those numbers had dropped to 25% of young women and 16% of young men. They're just not moving into that, what used to be a kind of a rite of passage for people who are called to marry. I'm not saying everyone's called to marry. My sister's been happily single for a number of years and is a one. She's Aunt Linda to everybody, and they just love her. Wow. But you've got a situation now where sometimes there are adult children who might move out, then they try to move back, and then they, for whatever reason. And that kind of creates a different dynamic now, because you've got this adult-child relationship, but you're under the same home, and in some cases, under the same roof you grew up under. What recommendations, Dr. Kathy, do you have for those parents who are saying, I want to help my kids, but it's got to be different if they're living here at age 32 instead of age 17?
3: Yes, it should be. And again, I would say what an honor that they would feel safe with you, that they would be willing to call you and say, life has changed, I need some help, could I come home? So first of all, you should feel very honored that they would trust you. It is hard to, the economy's hard. I know of so many families where they've had adult children graduate from good universities, they've gotten good jobs, and they can't afford to live in the community where they got the job. Unless you want them living, you know, in a really horrendously difficult situation, which nobody would want, especially their daughters, to live there. So it's difficult. Some of them have had, you know, bad relationships, and they finally have figured out that that relationship was not good, and they want to come home. Now, you don't say, oh, I'm glad you finally gave up on that guy.
2: He was never right. Yeah. Think that all you want. Just don't say that. that out loud. Yeah.
3: Yeah. So this is where we pray for self-control. We pray that we would be respectful and that we would have other people we can vent to, but we don't have to vent to our own kid. And I do recommend, there's a whole chapter on, you know, if they move home and other issues, that in most cases we would want to discuss a contract. We would want to discuss, how long do you think it might take for you to, you know, get out of debt? You know, I need you to share your, you know, bank account with me in order for this to work. Mm-hmm. And if they resent that, then you're going to have to make a hard decision. But I think that becomes important. You have a contract, perhaps, and you have to talk about things like chores. You know, like, what is your 32-year-old son or daughter responsible for? And do you expect them to come to dinner every night? If not, are they supposed to call you? Or is it just, you know, Sunday? What kind of freedom do they have? What kind of obligation do you expect them to have? Can they help you walk the dog every other night? Like, these are the kinds of things you talk about. And if they're not willing to understand that you're not an Airbnb, that it is a home and there needs to be order, that's especially true if there are younger siblings. So if you have a 25-year-old move home and there's an 18-year-old and a 14-year-old still living at home, it is very important that you understand borders, boundaries, dynamics, because of the younger children being influenced by the lifestyle of the older sibling. You know, are they allowed to bring a girlfriend or boyfriend home? Are they allowed to stay in a bedroom with a closed door? You wouldn't have allowed that at 18. Will you allow it at 32? And I don't tell you in the book what is right or wrong. I think provide opportunities for you to think through what would be best and to have the conversations that need to happen.
2: Yeah, I love the subtitle of Dr. Kathy Cook's new book, because it says the focus here is on strategies and conversations that work. I mean, this is a fluid scenario. It's not like you can go on Amazon and buy something to download and the next thing you know, it's going to rectify the situation. Well, you can get the book from Amazon. That'll certainly help. But I mean, you wouldn't, or get it from Celebrate Kids. But the idea that we as parents, and in, you know, there's the grandparent component too, and sometimes this is where the separation pops up. Kathy, you alluded to the wonderful family dynamic that you had in your neighborhood, which is just so wonderful. And I too grew up in a home where Saturday morning was pancakes. And I did that for my kids too. And I put on way too much weight, didn't matter, because there was something, I'm a lousy cook. I mean, the only thing I know how to make for dinner is reservations, okay? But when it came to, you know, getting a box of Bisquick and a couple of eggs and, you know, get the milk and whatever you're going to do in there. And it's amazing, my kids to this day, still, they're all in their mid to late 30s. And they still talk about how good dad's pancakes were.
3: Oh, beautiful.
2: Those moments they're priceless. And even when you do have the chasms, you can hear those moments and say, wait, okay, I understand. I get it. And this is important. So if you're the grandparent now in a situation and you've got grandkids that you feel like I'm not being allowed to see them because of this awkward situation with my adult children, what are some tips that we as grandparents who might feel like we're kind of getting stiff-armed that we can do to kind of not only bridge the gap, but not to use the grandkids as collateral, whatever, but rather to say, no, we want this multi-generational family dynamic to work.
3: Yeah, totally. And I love that you and I have the pancakes in common. Yeah. You know, let me say something first to the grandparents who have good relationships with your grandchildren. Create memories. Like what Roger and I are talking about, are memories that go back years and years. Create memories, talk about them. If you're in conflict with children and grandchildren, remember to talk about the things that you have in common, talk about the good memories, and they'll remember and they'll smile, even if they don't want to admit that there were good times. You're going to kind of force them to remember that there were. But when there is a chasm and when we don't have the opportunity to have much contact or any contact with our grandkids, first of all, grieve. There's a whole chapter on grief. You have to grieve the loss of relationships. You have to grieve the loss of dreams. You grieve the loss of hope and expectation, and you live rightly going forward. I think we pray. I taught every chapter ends in a prayer, and I teach in several chapters about the art of prayer, how to pray specifically, how to pray by name, how to pray the scripture by name for your grandchildren. Pray that others who know the Lord will enter into your family's life. Pray for your children and your grandchildren that they will meet other believers. You know, you may not be the one that wins them to the Lord. You might not be the one that brings them back to church. It's okay. It's not about you. Pray that there will be somebody on a soccer team that talks about Sunday school and Jesus. Pray that there'll be a co-worker that talks about the joy that he has every Monday morning. He's just different on a Monday morning. Why? Because he's just spent so much time with the Lord the day before. I think those things become really important. Remember with grandchildren, too, that different isn't different. Different is just different. It's okay for your children to raise their children differently from how you raised yours. Now, obviously, there's certain things that I would draw the line at, But different is different. Different isn't always wrong. And so if your children feel you're always judging, like, why do you let them eat that? Are they still up? It's 9 o'clock at night.
2: Mm-hmm.
3: You know, that's not appropriate. They're their children, not yours. And they have a right to that relationship. And we need to keep our mouth shut oftentimes and be careful how we say what it is that we believe to be true. So again, if you don't have relationships, grieve and pray and have your hope in God, not hope in your children. And look for opportunities. Look for a little bit of growth. Celebrate what you have and don't make it sound like now the floodgate is open and now everything is going to be perfectly cool in the future. Not necessarily. But be grateful for small growth. Look for it or you'll never have big growth.
2: Mm. Boy, and the temptation in that moment when you've been praying for this and wanting it, and maybe there's a little hurt on your part, is to say, oh, well, look who finally came to church. No.
3: Exactly.
2: Don't do that. And I had to take that thought captive as you were sharing it. I thought, that's something I would do, and that would completely mess things up. Dr. Kathy Cook, the book is called Resolve Conflict and Find Peace and Hope with Adult Children. And you mentioned hope. You have a quote in the book where you describe it this way. Hope is not a passive attitude. It's a dynamic. It's something that is very, very active, and it's a dynamic responsiveness to who you know God to be and who he has been for you. Talk about why the parents who might feel like their adult children are kind of lost to them right now can't lose hope, because God is a God of restoration and redemption.
3: Yes, yes. If you know God, and if you don't, oh, please let us know so we can help you.
2: Amen.
3: It'll change everything. It'll change everything. God is worthy of hope. Look back and recognize how faithful he's been to you, how his wisdom, love, compassion, passion, direction, all the things have blessed you and helped you and allows you to have the kind of life that you have. So we hope in God because he's worthy of our hope. And it is a positive expectation.
2: Yes.
3: I love the way that my pastor defines it in the chapter. It is an act of looking forward. It is an act. It is a choice. There is, it's a verb. It's an active activity. And it's looking forward. We don't look back with regret all the time. We look forward with hope because God is there. God was there. He is here and he will be there. But it's essential that we not give up.
2: There is a parent listening to our conversation right now who says, okay, Dr. Kathy, I get what you're saying. I hear you. And I realize, wow, I didn't think the contribution to the separation here was mine. I thought it was, you know, my kids going through something or whatever. And now I realize, boy, I really messed some things up here. Can you leave us with a word of encouragement for that, to that parent in particular who says, all right, I've got to start over again. And man, do I have a lot of digging out to do. What's a good place to start?
3: First, God bless you for your humility. Like, that's the first step.
2: Yeah.
3: The first step is to realize that, you know, I am imperfect. I've done the best that I've known how to do my entire life. I hope that's a true statement. And I didn't realize how complex the adult parenting phase would be. I didn't realize that although we'll always have this relationship, that I had to look to change from being a parent to being a coach, from being a controlling parent to being a mentor. And now that I get it, I'm willing to work on that. And so first of all, thank you for your humility, and God is pleased. And I think that's first. I think second would be to perhaps read the book and looking for specific possibilities that are relevant to your situation, and that you would hold on to those and take those captive. And then I think you reach out to your kids if you can. And you say, man, I've been frustrated. You know, I've been frustrated. I haven't handled everything well. I've been judgmental. I have put you on the spot more often than I care to realize. And I've read a book and I heard a podcast. Yeah. And it's changing me. Would you be open to me showing you that I want to grow in our relationship? Because I really do want to. You matter to me. And I've been sad and I don't want to continue into that. And then you wait expectantly, hoping in God that you're going to get the answer you want. And you don't give up.
2: I remember, Kathy, this is a tender point for me. My dad passed away a couple months ago. He was 92. And when I was newly married, we had, there's that new tension, you know, baby shows up and, you know, how do you deal with in-laws and that type of thing. And we had always been close, but not super close. And we got into a ministry venture together. And it just wasn't working for me to have my parents as involved in what we were doing with my new wife. And so I remember I wrote him a letter and I just said, Dad, you know, I can't do this anymore. And so he called me and he goes, hey, I got your letter and you want to get lunch? And I said, sure. And so we went to a restaurant and we started talking and I started sharing how I felt and everything like that. And I said, So that's why I wrote this, and I'm glad we're having this conversation. I hope you understand. And he looked at me, and he has tears in his eyes. He said, no, I don't. And it just, it opened up just all sorts of dialogue with us for him just saying that. And I've never forgotten that. So with my kids, and I think of other parents who are going through this, how difficult it is to be able to say, okay, I'm here. I want to understand, but I don't.
3: Yeah.
2: Let me listen to your heart. Your book really touched me in that way. And I'm grateful that that you wrote it and that we got a chance to talk about it here today on the program. Thank you for that.
3: Well, Roger, I'm blessed by your authenticity and your humility. Yeah, what a moment. Whoa. Thanks for sharing that.
2: Well, this has been a wonderful conversation. Dr. Kathy Cook, again, I mentioned before we leave the air for today, again, the book is called Resolve Conflict and Find Peace and Hope with Adult Children, Strategies and Conversations that Work. It doesn't make any sense in the publishing world, but it makes perfect sense in where you are right now. I mean, this is a great title because it tells you exactly the kind of information you're going to get. And I love it. Dr. Kathy Cook, thanks for being with us today here on Dr. James Dobson's Family Talk.
3: Well, God bless you. I've loved being with you. Thanks for the opportunity.
2: Well, you've been listening to Dr. James Dobson's Family Talk, featuring part two of my conversation with Dr. Kathy Cook about her outstanding new book called Resolve Conflict and Find Peace and Hope with Your Adult Children. 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Well, I'm Roger Marsh. 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
5: On November 21st, 1915, the hope of Sir Ernest Shackleton and his 27 crew members sank, along with their ship Endurance. They were stranded thousands of miles from home. Later, the crew shared several things that aided their survival, including a banjo. Embarking on their brutal trek, Leonard Hussey, the expedition's meteorologist, was the only person allowed more than 2 pounds of personal gear. He was allowed to bring his 12-pound Windsor banjo. "It's vital mental medicine," Shackleton told Hussey, "and we shall need it." The crew's journals explained the power of Hussey's music. "The banjo does supply brain food," wrote one sailor. Another reflected on Hussey's indispensable banjo. The Bible presents music as one of God's immense gifts, a way his healing and comfort enter the human heart. In the tragic story of King Saul, we hear how, due to his disobedience, he was oppressed by an evil spirit. And what did Saul's attendants believe the king needed to provide relief? Music. So they found young David with his harp. David would take up his lyre and play. Then relief would come to Saul. He would feel better, and the evil spirit would leave him. Music offers more than mere entertainment. It can bring joy, renew hope, and comfort weary souls. It's truly one of God's powerful gifts. Today's encouragement was provided by Our Daily Bread Ministries.

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1: 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That's 941-456-2267. Or log on to bethelbc.info and thank them for helping keep Through the Bible with J. Vernon McGee on the air.

0: chickens are coming home to roost. That's how our teacher, Dr. J. Vernon McGee, describes what's happening to Jacob in Genesis chapters 29 to 31. Welcome to Through the Bible. I'm Steve Schwartz, your host, and I'm so glad that you're with us for another great study in God's Word. As you settle in on the Bible bus and open your copy of God's Word, let me share a couple of encouraging notes from fellow travelers just like you. First, we hear from Eliza in Chicago. I praise God for this ministry and how it's helped me to grow in my relationship with God through His Son, Jesus Christ, my Lord and Savior, and His beautiful, priceless gift of salvation. Thank you, God, for giving Dr. McGee and the vision and gift to preserve His teaching of the Word for us to glean from and grow. I am honored to offer my continuous support for the ministry and would greatly appreciate receiving the Bible bus passes to share this ministry with others. May God continue to bless all you who are called to serve in this wonderful work. Well, Eliza, thanks so much for those encouraging words, and we're grateful to have you with us as a faithful member of the team that supports this ministry and then flings the seed to others around the world. Your passes should arrive soon, by the way. And then here's another one from a listener who shares this. Hi, Steve, Greg, and the rest of the TTB family. I praise God for your faithfulness in continuing to carry on the calling of Dr. McGee to reach the whole world with the whole Word. 31 years ago, I was introduced to you on radio. From then on, I was on and off the bus depending on my availability at the time when the program was aired. Even then, God was teaching and growing me all the while. Later on the app, I started listening more consistently and resolved to be a more consistent passenger. God willing, I will be completing my third trip through the Bible with you. Thank you again for encouraging me to read the passage before the study. I confess that I haven't done it in the past. However, I have just started and found that I am getting more out of our time together. I'm so excited about what God is doing through this ministry, and I pray that the whole world will get on the Bible bus and get to the destination which each heart desperately desires. That is Jesus Christ, who is the way, the truth, and the life. I have passed out over 1,000 Bible bus passes and will continue contributing towards the brake fluid as the Bible bus rolls along, stopping to pick up more passengers. God bless you all abundantly. For as long as the Lord allows, I will keep riding along on the Bible bus. I pray that it reaches into the farthest parts of the earth with its piercing darkness effacing headlights. Wow, isn't that amazing? It sure is an encouraging letter. And thank you for partnering with us so faithfully. May God bless you as you continue sharing His Word with others. Well, if you'd like a pack of those Bible bus passes to share God's Word with the people in your life, just call us, 1-800-65-BIBLE. Let's pray. Father, thank you for your Word that does meet us where we are and then shapes us to what lies ahead. Use it to draw us closer to you and to one another. In Jesus' name we pray. Amen. We're off to Genesis 29 as we continue through the Bible with Dr. J. Vernon McGee.
1: 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Now, if you have your Bible, turn there. Verse 30 of chapter 29 of Genesis.

0: And he went in also unto Rachel, and he loved also Rachel more than Leah, and served with him yet 7 other years. You see, this man Jacob, we saw last time, was totally deceived by his uncle. His uncle promised him that he would give him Rachel if he would serve 7 years. And he served those 7 years faithfully. And what did he get? Well, he got Leah. And believe me, he got the short end of the stick. Poor Jacob was certainly disappointed. And after all, you must recall that he put one over on his father, and he shortchanged his own brother. He pretended to be the elder when he was the younger. Now he's given the elder when he thought he was getting the younger. So he has to serve now 7 more years, and he's learning that chickens do come home to roost, and that whatsoever a man soweth, that shall he also reap. Now, Uncle Laban made him serve twice as long as he originally agreed to, and that was long enough. But believe me, this is a long time. 14 years he served. And that gives him now 2 wives, somebody says. And that's right. And somebody else is going to say, well, it's in the Bible. God must approve of it. Now, God doesn't approve of everything that's in the Bible. That may startle some of you, but God didn't approve of the devil telling a lie. God didn't approve of David telling a lie. And God didn't approve of David's sin. He judged him for it. But the record is inspired. And the thing that's inspired here are not the thoughts. The thing that's inspired here is the record, are the words. And this is an accurate record that he did have 2 wives. And this is the way it came about. And that's where inspiration comes in, friend. It doesn't mean God approved of everything that's in the Bible. God disapproved of this. And let me say this to you. This man had plenty of trouble in his family from here on out. And it all goes back, of course, to his own methods that he had used, which God could not approve. Now, in verse 31 and 32, and let me read them. And when the Lord saw that Leah was hated, he opened her womb, but Rachel was barren. And Leah conceived and bare a son. She called his name Reuben. For she said, surely the Lord hath looked upon my affliction. Now therefore my husband will love me. And so Leah is a pretty sad person because she knows that her husband loves her sister more than he loves her. And now she becomes the mother of Reuben. And that must have brought joy to her heart because he's the eldest son. He was not the one in the line that was to lead to the Lord Jesus Christ. Actually, the one that's to lead to Christ will be Judah. And that was the last son that Leah had. You see, Leah had 4 sons. She had Reuben. And then in verse 33 here, she had Simeon. Verse 34, the record that she had Levi. And so actually, she had some of the outstanding boys of the 12 sons of Jacob. And the 4th son in verse 35 here is Judah. And out of Judah is the one that is to furnish the kingly line. David was in this line, and then later on, of course, the Lord Jesus Christ himself. According to the flesh, he came in the line of Judah. And Levi was the priestly tribe. And Reuben lost his position as the firstborn, you'll recall, because of his sin. Now we have here these 4 boys that were the offspring of Leah. And when we come to chapter 30, why again, we begin to see that God is moving in spite of the man's sin, this man, Jacob. Not because of it, but in spite of it. And we find that this man, Jacob, now is disturbed. Let me read chapter 30, verse 1. And when Rachel saw that she bare Jacob no children, Rachel envied her sister and said unto Jacob, give me children or else I die. You see, a woman in that day was disgraced unless she did have offspring, and the more, well, the more she had, maybe not the merrier, but the more the better it was for her. That is, her position. Now notice verses 2 and 3. And Jacob's anger was kindled against Rachel, and he said, Am I in God's stead, who hath withheld from thee the fruit of the womb? And she said, Behold, my maid Bilhah, go in unto her, and she shall bear upon my knees, that I may also have children by her. Well, again we see this was the practice of that day. And you will recall, I'm sure, those of you following this study, that Abraham and Sarah practiced it, and God did not approve it then, and he's not going to approve it here. The record is here, and it's an accurate record, but it does mean God approved it. In fact, it's quite obvious that God disapproved it. My, the strife that we've already called attention to, that was in the family of Abraham, was in the family of Isaac, as we saw. Now it's in Jacob's family already, and he's in for a great deal more trouble. Now we find that Bilhah was Rachel's maid, and she bare Dan and Naphtali. And then we find that Zilpah, the maid of Leah, bore Gad and Asher. So we have here, well, another, Issachar. And we find, I'm not reading these verses in these chapters, you see, just a record of the birth here of these boys, where you'll remember that there were 12 sons of Jacob, and they're very important, because from these 12 sons will come the 12 tribes of Israel. That is, the nation will come from them. Believe me, Jacob had his hands full with these 12 boys. We find also that there's a girl there from Leah. Her name was Dinah. And I guess she served a good purpose, because there are a lot of restaurants today named Dinah's Shack or Dinah's Dining Room or something. And so she did serve a good purpose. And Issachar and Zebulun are mentioned here also. Now I'm going to read in verses 22 here. Well, I'll read down to 24. And God remembered Rachel, and God hearkened to her and opened her womb. She conceived and bare a son, and said, God hath taken away my reproach. And she called his name Joseph, and said, The Lord shall add to me another son. Now this is the boy that will follow down into the land of Egypt and make way for the rest of his brethren later on. He's quite remarkable. We'll have to save that story of him until another day, but it's coming up, you can be sure. Now verses 25, And it came to pass, when Rachel had borne Joseph, that Jacob said unto Laban, Send me away, that I may go unto mine own place and to my country. Give me my wives, my children, for whom I've served thee, and let me go, for thou knowest my service, which I have done thee. Well, this is quite remarkable here, by the way, because we're going to see that this man, Laban, had really mistreated his son-in-law and his nephew, Jacob. And listen to Uncle Laban here. You see, he's not going to be through. You can be sure of that. Jacob wants to get away. And now Uncle Laban says in verse 27, And Laban said unto him, I pray thee, if I found favor in thine eyes, tarry, for I've learned by experience that the Lord hath blessed me for thy sake. Now, this is something quite interesting. This was something that you will recall that Abimelech, king of Gerar, found out when Isaac was in his midst. He was blessed because of his presence. And this is something now that Uncle Laban has discovered, that God is with Jacob and he's blessed him. And Uncle Laban said, Now look, my boy, don't rush off. Don't leave me. Just hang around. And I've been blessed, and I want to raise your wages. I'll pay you more. Listen to him in verse 28. And he said, Appoint me thy wages, and I'll give it. And I tell you, Jacob ought to know by now that any time Uncle Laban made a deal, that he was the one that came off the winner, not the other fella. But Jacob's learned the lesson. Jacob wants to leave. Uncle Laban says, I'll pay you more. And now he said to him, Thou knowest how I've served thee, and how thy cattle was with me. For it was little which thou hadst before I came, and it's now increased unto a multitude, and the Lord hath blessed thee since my coming, and now when shall I provide for mine own house also? In other words, listen to Jacob. You talk about a man complaining. He's singing the blues. In other words, he's saying here, all I've got out of all of this service for you are two wives and two maids to the wives, and I've got a house full of boys. In fact, he's got 11 boys now. Now, what in the world is he going to do? How's he going to feed them? And he says, God blessed you and he prospered you, and I don't have anything. In other words, you're the one that's prospering and I'm not. And now Jacob says, and will you listen to him? Verse 31, he said, what shall I give thee? And Jacob said, thou shalt not give me anything. If thou wilt do this thing for me, I will again feed and keep thy flock. I'll pass through all thy flock today, removing from thence all the speckled and spotted cattle, all the brown cattle among the sheep, and the spotted and speckled among the goats, and of such shall be my hire. In other words, the pure breed will be Laban's, but that which is just a half breed are not breeds at all, that are not blue ribbon cattle. I'll take those if you'll give them to me. And that's all that you'll need to do. These are the off-breeds. They were not purebred by any means. And he said, you let me have these, that'll be my wages. Now that sounds like a pretty good proposition. Verse 33 now, and let me read, so shall my righteousness answer for me in time to come. When it shall come from my hire before thy face, everyone that's not speckled and spotted among the goats and brown among the sheep, that shall be counted stolen with me. And Laban said, behold, I would it might be according to thy word. And he removed that day the he-goats that were ring-straked and spotted, and all the goats that were speckled and spotted, and everyone that had some white in it, and all the brown among the sheep, and gave them into the hand of his sons. In other words, they would not be able to breed with the others. Jacob would take that which is the off-breed, and only the full breed would bear, and that would belong to Uncle Laban, but the others would be his. He's making here a very interesting deal. And the way that it worked out is quite interesting. And I want to read this because this has been criticized. Verse 36, he set 3 days' journey betwixt himself and Jacob. And Jacob fed the rest of Laban's flocks. And Jacob took him rods of green poplar and of the hazel and chestnut tree and peeled white streaks in them and made the white appear which was in the rods. And he set the rods which he had piled before the flocks in the gutters and the watering troughs when the flocks came to drink, that they should conceive when they came to drink. Well, there have been several explanations of this. There are those that say this is nothing in the world but just pure superstition. And others say it's just old wives' tales, and this is certainly something that ought not to be in the Bible record. I think probably it should be in the record. In fact, it's my judgment it should be in the record. It's very important that it be in the Word of God. And the fact of the matter is, this is not superstition. There are several explanations. Now, I'm of the opinion that there are those that today have been able to ascertain that this does have an effect upon those that are bringing into the world animals. And certainly, what a woman sees in time of pregnancy and her experience during that time has a tremendous effect upon the child. And today, the psychiatrist and psychologist makes a great deal of it. Well, it affects the animal world also. Now, I do not intend to go into that particular phase of it, but there are things that, frankly, I can't explain. And I don't know that anybody that can explain them. If they can, they ought to explain them to me, because I'm in the dark. I remember in our community where I lived as a boy in southern Oklahoma, there was one of these men that would take a forked stick and tell you where there was water. And everybody in our neighborhood, when they wanted to drill a well, they called for him. He came along with a forked stick, and the interesting thing is that every time they called him in, and he picked out a spot, they drilled for water where he said, and they got water. Now, I don't know whether they would have got water if they hadn't called him in. I don't know. All I know is that there was a very strange procedure. It sounds superstitious to me, but it seemed to work. I know in many cases it does not work. But I found out that there are a lot of scientific cures today that they give and they don't work. And there are a lot of scientific explanations that don't work. So that just goes to say it doesn't work. And in some cases it does work, and that doesn't prove anything. All I'm trying to say is, don't rule this out as being superstitious. Now, if you want to know the thing that I actually think, both Laban and Jacob believe this is what caused them to be ring-straight. And that's the thing that's important for this story. Maybe you are smart enough not to believe it, but these two boys believed it. And what you must remember, all those cattle were together, and some cattle would produce ring-straight and speckle, and some of the offspring would be white. Now, if they're speckle and some not, even that one that's not may bring into the world one that is not. I know that it may use a very homely illustration. I remember we had a cat one time when I was a boy, and that cat was the prettiest, whitest cat that I've ever seen. Now, she had a bunch of kittens, and there were a lot of them just speckled, you know, just like the cattle, and several were perfectly white. And lo and behold, in that litter, there was one that was as black as ink. Now, you tell me how he got in there when his mama was a white cat, just a snow-white cat, and here she has a black kitten, and yet others speckled and others white. Well, I know she must have met a black cat somewhere, but I do know this. Why did one be perfectly white and one black? Well, that's what's happening with these cattle. I don't understand all that myself, and I don't propose to try to explain it. All I say is this is the record that is here. These men believed it, and Jacob is using trickery again, regardless of whether there's value in it or not. He's using trickery. Now, he's been quite a trickster, you can see, but he's met an uncle that's a better trickster than he is, and he's trying now to make a comeback. Well, may I say to you, poor Jacob, because he came there with just a walking stick, and when he leaves with quite a few possessions. Now, God is calling him to leave, and before we leave the chapter, I think probably I ought to call attention to this. It may be mechanical about these boys, but here you have the mention of the 11 sons, and that's important because these 11 sons are the sons that are going to constitute the 12 tribes of Israel. Now, in chapter 31, Jacob now leaves Laban without giving notice, and he takes French leave, and they don't even have a farewell party. And Jacob and Laban then make a contract not to defend or hurt each other. Then they separate in an outwardly friendly manner. Now, this is a rather lengthy chapter that we've come to here. It has 55 verses, chapter 31. We're going to save most of it for next time. But here's the other side of the coin. God wants to get him out of that land. He recognizes that the influence there is not good for Jacob and this growing family that's coming along for these boys, because these are to be the heads of the 12 tribes of Israel, and God is anxious to get them out from that environment and back into Abraham's country, the country he had promised to Abraham, and God now is calling Jacob to return. And you'll notice here as we come into chapter 31, you'll see that Jacob now is getting more than Uncle Laban is getting, and he doesn't like it, and his sons don't like it either. That is Laban's sons. And this man wants now to leave, and he takes Rachel, and Leah meets them out in the field, and they plot to take leave, and they do take leave. And poor Jacob, he's perplexed. He's frustrated. He doesn't know now where to turn. And it's this time that God has called him to leave, and God has called him to leave for the sake of his family, the boys, the children there, that they should not stay in that environment. But we'll have to leave that till next time. Until then, may God richly bless you, my beloved.
1: Well, Jacob's life sounds more like a soap opera or reality TV, doesn't it? And you know, the truth is human nature hasn't changed much from one generation to the next. 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I'm Steve Schwetz, and I'll see you next time on the Bible Bus.

0: Through the Bible is a 5-year study of God's entire Word, and together we discover God's purposes in history and our lives, found only when we believe in Jesus Christ. Do you know Him yet?
1: Achievement is the result of continual effort. There's a thin line between failure and success. Often, people throw up their hands in defeat when, with a little more effort, they would have succeeded. This is Dr. David Halcombe at Heritage Baptist College, Franklin, Indiana. Maybe you, with a little more effort, would be able to get your associate's or bachelor's degree. We refer this as our personal distant learning program, which provides you a relationship with a professor instead of a platform. Won't you call me today and let me help you finish at 317-246-8915. What seems hopeless can become glorious success. Talk to me personally. This is Dr. David Halcombe saying goodbye for now.

0: Good news in the fight for life. This is Matt Staver with Freedom's Call. Oklahoma and Iowa recently enacted laws banning the distribution of dangerous chemical abortion drugs through the mail. The two states now join Mississippi, which recently established a similar law criminalizing the mailing of mifepristone and misoprostol in the state. Oklahoma's governor signed the bill, which makes abortion pill trafficking a felony offense. The law applies to people who deliver or possess the drugs with an intent of causing an illegal abortion under the state's near-total abortion ban. Iowa also now prohibits mail-order abortion pills and requires women to obtain them only through an in-person doctor visit. Out-of-state providers who mail abortion drugs into Iowa could face civil liability, while in-state doctors could lose their licenses. These drugs account for at least 63% or more of all abortions nationwide. 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
2: The work of the Holy Spirit in the life of the believer is not condemnation. The work of the Holy Spirit is not to condemn the children of God. The work of the Holy Spirit is to convict us, make us aware, bring us to accountability, bring us to reality, bring us to acknowledge, bring us to confess, bring us to repent, bring us to learn a lesson, and bring us to be edified and learn from our failure, not to condemn us. Condemnation is not the work of the Holy Spirit in the life of the believer.
3: When you become a Christian, all your sins are forgiven. So what's happening when you feel unforgivable and unworthy of God's love? Today's edition of In Touch, the teaching ministry of Dr. Charles Stanley, brings practical insights on forgiveness from a conversation between Jesus and a woman accused of adultery. His response to her clearly reveals God's attitude toward us.
2: I want you to imagine something. You have just sinned against God. Gross sin against God. And you're standing in His presence, and He's looking at you. Let's say that Christ is looking at you. What kind of facial expression would you imagine that Jesus would have if you were looking into His face and you knew that He knew you had just committed that sin? Well, your answer would probably reveal a couple of things about you. First of all, it would reveal your relationship to Him. And secondly, it would reveal your understanding of the person of Christ and His reaction to one of His children. Sometimes our feelings are condemnation. We feel condemned when we disobey God, when we stumble, when we fall, when we make mistakes. And you may say, well, should we not feel condemned if we've sinned against God? Well, let's see what God says in His Word. And I want you to turn to a passage of Scripture in John chapter 8 that I believe answers the question about those feelings of condemnation that we have as the children of God. The Bible says in chapter 8, verse 1, "But Jesus went to the Mount of Olives, and more than likely He spent the night out there praying and talking to the Father. And early in the morning He came again into the temple, and all the people were coming to Him, and He sat down and began to teach them. And the scribes and the Pharisees brought a woman caught in adultery. And having set her in the midst, they said to Him, 'Teacher, this woman has been caught in adultery in the very act. Now in the law, Moses commanded us to stone such women. What then do you say?' And they were saying this, testing Him in order that they might have grounds for accusing Him. But Jesus stooped down and with His finger wrote on the ground. But when they persisted in asking Him, that is the same question, He straightened up and said to them, 'He who is without sin among you, let him be the first to throw a stone at her.' And again he stooped down and wrote on the ground. And when they heard it, they began to go out one by one, beginning with the older ones, and he was left alone, and the woman where she had been in the midst. And straightening up, Jesus said to her, "Woman, where are they?